0: In front of a Toronto crowd gathered to watch them train before Friday's big match, Canada's men prepared to face Bosnia. Head coach Jesse Marsh says the Canadians focused on countering their opponent's signature set-piece plays, but also on overcoming their own major shortcoming.
1: I thought it was an effective training session. Yeah, we had a lot of actions around the goal, so we're going to score more goals.
0: Canada's weakness in scoring goals was again exposed on Friday in a pre-World Cup tune-up match.
2: Canada with the early advantage from the set piece.
0: The team's one goal came when their Irish opponents scored in their own net. Captain Alphonso Davies is injured and expected to miss this week's opener. He was the only Canadian to score at the last Men's World Cup, leading fans to hope Davies will be well enough to compete soon. Thomas Daigle, CBC News, Toronto.
3: And that is The World This Hour. For CBC News, I'm Stephanie Skanderas.
4: Taking a look at the weather tonight, mostly clear skies, then partly cloudy skies in the evening. Light winds, lows of 8 to 12. For Tuesday, a mix of sun and clouds in the morning, becoming mainly sunny later in the morning. Winds becoming west-southwest 10 to 20, highs of 27 to 31 degrees. The outlook for Wednesday, a mix of sun and clouds, highs 27 to 31 degrees.

0: from his 2025 album, Hymns of Bantu. That is singer and cellist Abel Salauche with Emmanuel. Abel's music blends both the African traditions of his homeland, South Africa, and the classical music world. And he's always pushed the boundaries of where the cello can belong in music. He has said that the instrument has this ability to shapeshift. So I wanted to know more about that. Not only did he tell you what he meant by that, but because he was in our studio with his cello, he'll show you what he means by that. Here's Abel and the rest of our conversation.
1: For the longest time, I struggled to fit this instrument into other communities. It took a while to find ways for it to feel as rhythmic, to have my voice and lyricism that is from me, not just from the instrument that is the cello.
0: Well, what do you mean by other communities? Like genres of music?
1: I play with a lot of West African drummers.
0: Yeah.
1: It's really hard to play in those settings. You know, if you go to Abidjan in Ivory Coast and you go to a wedding, they're not going to hear you.
0: can you even hear the cello?
1: Yeah. You have to find ways.
0: Yeah.
1: You have to find ways to be rhythmic. And also you have to know what part you play in these proceedings, you know.
0: Yeah.
1: So you have to find your place within these communities. So I felt like I've worked so hard alongside my friends who I play with to find my corner of what the instrument is. You know, I can be rhythmic, you know, in my own

Taking a look at the weather tonight, mostly clear skies, then partly cloudy skies in the evening. Light winds, lows of 8 to 12. For Tuesday, a mix of sun and clouds in the morning, becoming mainly sunny later in the morning. Winds becoming west-southwest 10 to 20, highs of 27 to 31 degrees. The outlook for Wednesday, a mix of sun and clouds, highs 27 to 31 degrees.

taking you all the way from 20 to the top. 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Number 4.

0: Rob Davis and David Lewis are old friends and golfing buddies in their 60s. They've been playing together for over 30 years now. And yet, even after all those decades, they just shared a first together at the Royal Liverpool Golf Club. It happened on the club's 15th hole, a 107-yard par 3 shot. We reached Rob Davis on the island of Anglesey off the coast of Wales and David Lewis in Liverpool, England.
1: David, I'll start with you. All of these decades of playing together, would you say, broadly speaking, skill-wise, on the golf course, that you two are evenly matched?
2: No, I'm far better.
1: Rob?
3: Yeah, we're not far off. David's probably been playing the game a bit longer.
1: The trash talk is totally normal between longtime friends and golf buddies, I would imagine.
3: Yeah.
1: So you managed

0: be. You know, it's funny. This is a case where every major party leader you can think of is against separatism. Federal conservative leader, the provincial UCP, federal liberal, federal NDP, provincial NDP. They're all in favor. But is anyone going to play the singular Captain Canada? Is anybody going to play Captain Canada? I mean, in some ways, the federalist side is as kind of eccentrically disorganized as the Leave side, but for very different reasons.
1: That was part of my conversation with Jason Markusoff, who covers Alberta politics for the CBC. If you want to listen to the full episode, you can find Front Burner wherever you get your podcasts or on YouTube. I'm Jamie Poisson. Thanks so much for listening.
2: Good morning. It's 5 minutes before 6 o'clock here on CBC Radio 1. This is Information Morning for a Tuesday morning. It's June 9th. I'm your host, Khalil Akhtar, here with Matt Tunnicliffe. I can feel it in my bones, the time of year, Matt.
3: Yes, because it is, officially, I'm calling it patio season.
2: I was going to say allergy season.
3: Well, it's both.
2: It's both, yeah. No, exactly. They go hand in hand, don't they?
3: Patio season and allergy season. Yeah. It's true. Yeah, I know, but kind of a drag.
2: I took the pill this morning and I find, yes, it solves the problem, but there's still sort of like
3: it just delays
2: a dull something or other in the back, you know? Anyway, we'll get through it.
3: And meanwhile, I go to the patio after work.
2: Yeah.
3: That's the nicest thing about it.
2: You know what? I do find that shoreline patios are dramatically better for allergies than
3: city
2: inland city patios. I suppose it depends what you're allergic to.
3: Right.
2: Whatever sort of grass seed grows in the marshes around Moncton, we'll get through it. We'll talk about the weather forecast in just a few minutes. Matt, let's talk about news headlines first, though. Sarah Traynor, good morning.
4: Good morning. Roman Khmishny's jury trial began yesterday in St. John. He is accused of killing a child and teenager last year. Preliminary inquiry dates have been set in the case of a man accused of killing his spouse 5 years ago. 41-year-old Alex Beers appeared virtually in a Moncton courtroom yesterday. It's alleged he confined and failed to provide the necessities of life for his common-law spouse, who police have described as a vulnerable person. And the province is giving $9 million to the organization that supplies food banks in this province. The money will be given over 3 years to Feed and Be, which delivers food to 68 food banks and community kitchens. I'll have more on these and other stories coming up in the news.
2: Thanks very much, Sarah. Also ahead on the show today, beef prices have been soaring for years. Now it's chicken's turn. No indication those prices will drop anytime soon, according to Ellen Goddard. She's an agricultural economist and professor emerita at the University of Alberta.
5: We substitute meats regularly. I think people who are used to going to the grocery store and thinking about the number of meat meals they want to have during the week are going to look at the meat counter and decide what they can afford that will give them the most meals. And so that means we directly substitute meat products. But the protein craze is really kind of interesting because I was doing research on meats and I was putting added protein labels on meat to see how much that attracted people. And it was almost as if the public responded like, we already know that meat has protein, so we're not going to buy a lot more because you tell us it's got protein. Mm. But for products that didn't traditionally have much protein, when you put added protein on the label, that was very attractive.
2: We're going to talk chicken and chicken prices and the how it relates to that protein craze that everyone seems to be under these days. Let's talk about the weather forecast now. Matt Tunnicliffe, how are things looking?
3: Yeah, 10 degrees in Moncton at the moment. Looking for a high of 29, maybe even 30 degrees today. Mainly cloudy, though, this morning. A chance of showers. The skies will clear, though, and become mostly sunny later this morning and into the afternoon. Maybe a chance of showers in the afternoon as well, but mostly sunny, which is great. Westerly winds tonight down to 13, mostly clear, a few fog patches, and then we'll do it all again on Wednesday. Mostly sunny in the morning, highs of 29, Chloe.
2: All right, Matt, thanks very much. Coming up in the next half hour of the show, we're going to head up to the Wharf site in Petit Rocher, where a cultural artistic project at the Wharf is getting a reboot this summer, an expansion, but an interesting project on

Good morning, I'm Khalil Akhtar. Welcome to Information Morning for a Tuesday morning. It's June 9th. Up ahead on the show today, giving up the farm. How do you say goodbye to a place that has been in your family for nearly 150 years? We will hear from a retired farmer who is getting ready to say goodbye to his 100-acre farm. Also ahead, an art project in Bell Bay was so successful last summer, it's expanding. We'll hear what's being done all through the year. That's next.

0: First, though, let's check in on news headlines on this Tuesday morning. Sarah Traynor, hello.
1: Good morning. The trial has started for a man charged with killing two boys in St. John. Jury selection wrapped up yesterday and opening statements were given by the Crown and defense. The 46-year-old accused faces two counts of first-degree murder in the deaths of a 10-year-old and a 17-year-old. The province is giving $9 million to the organization that supplies food banks in this province. The money will be given over 3 years to Feed and Be, which delivers food to 68 food banks and community kitchens. It will be used to buy more and higher quality ingredients. And students from two schools in Campbellton will be starting the next school year in a brand new building. Restigouche River School will replace Lord Beaverbrook Elementary and Campbellton Middle School in northern New Brunswick. The two schools held an open house this month to celebrate their history. I'll have more on these and other stories coming up in the news.
0: Thanks very much, Sarah. Sarah Traynor there on the news desk. And Matt Tunnicliffe, how is the weather forecast?
2: Are you ready for some fun in the sun?
0: Yeah, I guess so. I mean, I'm not a sun person.
2: Well, it's good because...
0: I like fun in the shade.
2: Well, good, because this morning is going to be cloudy. Mainly cloudy, partially cloudy right now in Moncton, 10 degrees. Mainly cloudy this morning. Maybe even a slight chance of showers this morning, but skies do clear and become mostly sunny later in the morning and into the afternoon. Maybe another chance of late afternoon or evening showers as well. 29 to 30 is your high in the southeast and 29 in the north. A beautiful, warm day ahead with westerly winds. Mostly clear, few fog patches tonight, lows of 13, and then we do it all again tomorrow. Mostly sunny tomorrow, highs 29.
0: Thanks very much, Matt. It is 13 minutes now after 6 o'clock. Well, an innovative art gallery that opened last year in Bell Bay was such a hit, it's expanding this year. It's comprised of containers located on the wharf site in Petit Rocher, where artists work and locals and tourists engage with them as they do that work. Following a successful opening season, a year-round gallery opened in the fall, Maison des Arts Bell Bay. Claudette Duclos is part of the Les Arts Visuels de la Baie committee there. She spoke with the CBC's Vanessa Van Der Valk about the project.
3: We're having the second year of our studio at the wharf, and it starts on June 22nd and it will end on September 6th. And we have seven studios there where artists will display their arts, or they will be painting right in their studio with the tourists and people all around them. Last year was just wonderful. Everybody couldn't believe how nice it was and how we did get a lot of tourists last year. So we're hoping for the same
4: this
3: year for sure.
4: What did they say? What did you hear from people?
3: Just we're facing the Bay of Chaleur. So you can imagine we have a beautiful sight, and everybody that comes from all over the world, because we have people coming from China, Australia, Japan. I couldn't believe there was many, many tourists last year, and just seeing that we were in the place, in the setting that it was for them lovely to see, and they could meet with the artists, talk with them. So, you know, it was very entertaining.
4: Yeah. And what did you hear from the artists? I mean, what was their experience like?
3: Well, the artists, most of them are all coming back this year, so they must have really enjoyed their time last year. And word of mouth. Everybody was talking about it, and, you know, they really said it was, they were happy that finally this was happening in their community.
4: What kind of changes will you be making to the gallery this year?
3: Well, the studio will be the same, the same concept. But we started the second phase where we got in touch with the, there was an old presbytery, 104 years old, in perfect condition, and they were going to demolish. So we got in touch with the Monseigneur Proulx, and he accepted to lend it to us for indefinitely, I should say. So we opened an art gallery in there for everybody, for the community, and it's we opened on October 16, 2025, and we have over 150 artist canvases in our building, and we have a gallery there. We have a workshop for people to learn all kinds of arts painting and whatever art that they're interested, we have people giving courses.
4: Wow.
3: So, I mean, it's we're very lucky because the community is backing us up definitely. We have 180 members already in such a short time. So, I mean, I guess we're meant to be.
4: Clearly, my goodness. And, you know, what did it take to get the building ready for that? Was there much work to be done?
3: Absolutely not. Oh. You know, with a little bit of painting, the building was kept in pristine condition. Mm-hmm. And that's what everybody liked about it, because not many people had a chance to go into a presbytery. Seems to be a place where you just go when you need it to be there. So now the doors are open. And communities coming from all over just to see how grand it is. And we kept everything as it was, wow, except that we're doing a little bit of decoration, of course. And we also did, English tea?
4: Yes.
3: English tea parties that we do in the Grand Salon every Saturday. And that's always, we need reservation, and it's always full, always. So, you know, we're quite happy.
4: I bet you are. You have been very busy, and I understand you've got a big event coming up as well. What can you tell us?
3: Yeah, no, that event is going to be calling for across Atlantic Canada for artists to come to Petit Rocher, and we're collecting 100 artists that will be painting, and we also got an agreement with the priest that he's going to open the doors of the church. We have a beautiful church, and it's a big church, so we'll be doing our painting inside the church.
4: Wow.
3: So there will be 100 artists there with their easels, and we're calling also to bring young artists, you know, because there's a lot of kids that can paint very well, and we want to encourage them to follow into that pursuit, because it can be at a certain time, maybe it will disappear. We don't know, but we're trying to keep this alive. So we're having 100 artists to come in on it's on the 25th of July, and it's during the Blues of the Bay festival that we have here. So it's going to be, I think it's going to be big. Pretty sure.
4: 100 artists. Just incredible.
3: Yes. Yes.
4: Why do all of this, Claudette? I mean, why has this been your dream to start this in your community?
3: Well, a lot of my dream and my vision for this is, I think the artist keeps the community alive. Hmm. I did a lot of traveling in my younger years, and at every port that I used to go, there seemed to be always arts, you know, walls full of arts and music, and people seemed to be happier. You know, they were always dancing. And so when I came back to my hometown, I said, why don't we have that here? Why don't we create an environment that's going to be colorful and happy? People will like to come and see, and will come again, you know. Mm-hmm. And we decreed ourselves to be the capital of the art of New Brunswick. So we're hoping to stand by that name, because it's going to be, you know, everybody, I have a community that's meeting all of my group. They love it. Oh. You know, they really, and we're 100% volunteer. People are giving 30, 40 hours of their volunteer time to make this project to be realized, you know, to come to life. So it's, I have a lot of people backing me up.
4: That's incredible. I mean, the commitment in the community, because, you know, Petit Rocher is not the largest community, and yet look what you've been able to accomplish in just the past year.
3: Exactly. You don't need to be a big community. You just need to have a big vision and get people working together. And I think we created that for sure.
0: Claudette Duclos, community arts organizer in Petit Rocher, speaking with Vanessa Vandervalk yesterday. Let's turn to business news now. Let's check in on the Business Digest with Dan McGarvey.
5: Good morning. Rents dropped by nearly 5% across Canada last month compared to the same time last year. Rentals.ca says the average asking rent is now $2,029 a month, which is $100 less than it was a year ago. The decline's being credited to lower immigration and more supply in terms of homes coming onto the market. Giacomo Ladas is with Rentals.ca.
6: The rental market is now entering summer rental season that is much softer than normal, which could become a really strong trend in the summer of renters because they are now seeing a lot more supply and very little demand.
5: Lara says rents are still around $300 a month more than they were before the pandemic and are still unaffordable for many Canadians. The Global Energy Show kicks off in Calgary today. Some of the guest speakers include Federal Natural Resources Minister Tim Hodgson, as well as Alberta Premier Daniel Smith and Saskatchewan Premier Scott Moe. More than 30,000 people are expected to be there. It's happening at the same time as major changes in the energy industry, including renewed discussion of a West Coast oil pipeline and market volatility linked to the war in the Middle East. In other news.
7: Yeah, hey, listen, I ordered some Ultras quite a while back. Does room service not come to the room?
5: That's an ad for the American beer Michelob Ultra, featuring Messi, Pulisic, and Billy Bob Thornton, whose voice you just heard in that clip, all playing soccer in a hotel lobby. The prize? A bucket of beers. But drinking is plummeting in the US and other countries, and the alcohol business is struggling. So they'll be hoping investing in World Cup sponsorships, promotions, and ads like this might provide a bit of a boost when it comes to sales. One of the fastest growing categories in the alcohol industry is alcohol-free beer. And analysts say while the World Cup might give alcohol sales a bit of a bump, it's not going to halt the long-term trend of fewer young people drinking. And finally...
8: Well, hello, everybody. I'm Chris, and I'm the famous £1 Burger Man. Why am I famous? Because I've been selling a burger for 20 years for a pound. Can you believe it?
5: A burger stand in a popular beach town in the UK has managed to keep the price of its signature burger at £1, which is about $1.80 Canadian, for nearly 20 years. That's despite years of soaring food and energy prices. Chris Higgett, who owns Higgett's Las Vegas Arcade and the £1 Burger Bar in the seaside resort of Blackpool, has been selling the same burger done the same way since opening the business back in 2006. It's just a simple beef patty with fried onions, but it's slowly become a tourist attraction, bringing long lines and lots of hype. He says efficiency, bulk buying, and more recently social media have all helped him boost sales and keep the price unchanged. He says 90% of his revenue now comes from burger sales. Well done, and that's just the burger. For CBC Radio, I'm Dan McGarvey.
0: Thanks very much, Dan. CBC.ca/business for more business news. Well, Zachary Richard begins the first of a two-night stint at the Dieppe Arts and Culture Center tonight to celebrate the center's 15th anniversary. Here's a song from 2000. This is Fagaye.

0: Zachary Rashaw, beginning a two-night stint at the Dieppe Arts and Culture Center tonight. It's an old one from him, from 2000. That's called Pagaye. It is 28 minutes now after the hour. Well, on Friday on this program, the last day of the legislature is sitting, and Premier Susan Holt will be a guest on Information Morning across New Brunswick. She'll be answering your questions on that occasion. What do you want to ask the Premier? You can send your questions in by Wednesday afternoon. We'll get as many questions to the Premier between 7:15 and 8 o'clock on Friday as possible. You can send an email to infoammoncton@cbc.ca. That's infoammoncton@cbc.ca, and we will put your question to Premier Holt on that program on Friday.
1: What is your favorite cheese?
0: That might waste the time. You know, you got an hour.
1: You can tell a lot from a person about what their favorite cheese is.
0: Yeah, right. Yeah. Well, we'll see if that one comes through. Right. Some people might have more specific concerns than that. So infoammoncton@cbc.ca with your questions for Susan Holt. Coming up in the next half hour of the program, Good Medicine coming up. Salome Barker with a musical pick. It is time for the news.
2: Good morning. I'm Sarah Trainer, and this is the CBC New Brunswick News. It's 6:30. A warning, this story contains graphic descriptions and details of alleged domestic violence. Roman Commissioney's jury trial began yesterday in St. John. He is accused of killing a child and teenager last year. Shane McGee has the latest from the trial.
3: Roman Commissioney's trial began with the 46-year-old standing in the prisoner's box. In a blue shirt with his lawyer by his side, the charges were read. First-degree murder of a 10-year-old and first-degree murder of a 17-year-old. Each time, Commissioney paused, then shook his head, whispering, "Not guilty." A publication ban prohibits naming the victims, identified only as AB and CD. A judge ruled last fall that the media can report it's a case of alleged domestic violence. In Crown Prosecutor Chris Ryan's opening address to the 14 jurors, the jury saw smiling photos of the victims before seeing their lifeless bodies. Ryan said the evidence will show they were stabbed in an apartment in St. John's North End, that Commissioney left a note dated 2 days before their deaths, taking credit, and that he then tried to kill himself by shooting himself with a nail gun. The Crown called it an act of desperate vengeance. Some details the Crown outlined cannot be reported due to publication bans. Testimony is expected to start Tuesday. The trial is scheduled to last 3 weeks. Shane McGee, CBC News, St. John.
2: Preliminary inquiry dates have been set in the case of a man accused of killing his spouse 5 years ago. 41-year-old Alex Beers appeared virtually in a Moncton courtroom yesterday. It's alleged he confined and failed to provide the necessities of life for his common-law spouse, who police have described as a vulnerable person. Heidi Jockelman died sometime between November 2020 and October 2021. The offenses are alleged to have happened in St. Paul, a rural area about 30 kilometers north of Moncton. Police have not released Jockelman's cause of death. Beers was arrested in February on charges including first-degree murder. He will face a judge and jury at trial. 5 days have been set aside for a preliminary inquiry beginning November 16th. The province is giving $9 million to the organization that supplies food banks in this province. The money will be given over 3 years to Feed NB, which delivers food to 68 food banks and community kitchens. It will be used to buy more and higher quality ingredients. Minister of Social Development Cindy Miles was at the announcement in Moncton. She says the province will eventually reassess the funding agreement to see if it's still meeting demand.
4: It'll meet the immediate needs right now, and as my colleague Dr. Dornan said, if we have to have further conversations with our partners, that's what it means to be in a relationship with your partners. We can have those conversations with them. What's changing? What else can we put in place? If it's not this, you know, we have, you know, as we're looking at things like rent cap and those other affordability measures, those are all meant to be looked at as a whole. But for right now, we're confident that this will meet the immediate need.
2: FeedNB will be getting about $3 million each year until 2029. The organization already received about $450,000 in funding earlier this year. Two schools in Campbellton are closing their doors for good this month as students and teachers pack up and move to a brand new K-8 school in the fall. Restigouche River School will replace Lord Beaverbrook Elementary and Campbellton Middle School. The two schools held an open house to celebrate their history. Michael Graham is the principal of Campbellton Middle School. He will be retiring at the end of the school year. Graham has spent his entire 33-year career at the school.
5: It's bittersweet. It's one of those things where I enjoy what I do, but it's time. It seemed like the perfect ending to my career because this is the only place I've ever taught, and they'll probably see me maybe doing some volunteering and stuff at the new school.
2: Lord Beaverbrook marked its 67th anniversary this year, and Campbellton Middle School is 100 years old. And the new season of the reality TV show Below Deck Mediterranean has begun, featuring one crew member from Dartmouth, Nova Scotia. Kat Johnston is the only Canadian cast member. The CBC's Ali Thompson has this story about her experience living on a super yacht.
6: So I definitely took a big leap from like being a queen, studying politics, to jumping into a crazy experience that was Below Deck.
7: From paddling on the lakes of Dartmouth to yachting in the Mediterranean Sea, Kat Johnston is taking Nova Scotia to the world stage. Johnston says she was determined to bring some maritime flavor to the Below Deck crew.
6: I just feel like I never lose, you know, like the stereotypical things like our niceness. Like I'm always like just bringing up Canadian things and not like talking about the maritimes, and I'm so proud of Trailer Park Boys.
7: After studying at Queen's University, a push from her mom led Johnston to Croatia to work on sailboats. Within a year, she was a stewardess on a super yacht, but Below Deck was a whole new level of pressure.
6: When you work in interior, like, you really don't go outside. Like, you're working around the clock.
8: Welcome to Dubrovnik!
7: Johnston says she has been overwhelmed by the support from her hometown of Dartmouth and from Bravo fans across Canada.
6: Nothing's like home and nothing compares to Nova Scotia, and all my heart will always belong to the East Coast.
7: Season 11 of Below Deck Mediterranean is now airing. Ali Thompson, CBC News, Halifax.
2: And that's the CBC News for New Brunswick.
0: Thanks very much,
9: Thank
0: Sarah.
9: Thank you, Sarah.
0: Sarah Trainer there on the news desk with us. And Matt Tunnicliffe, how is the weather forecast?
1: This distracted thing about Below Deck. Did you get voted off on Below Deck? I don't know. I'm the entertainment columnist. I should know these things. But
0: where would you go?
1: Well, they just leave you
0: into the water.
1: It's like, well, no, they don't make you walk the plank. It's like, they welcome to Dubrovnik. Guess you're staying here forever.
0: Yeah.
1: Yeah.
0: Lost at sea, basically.
1: Lost at sea. See, this is a great concept. We should be pitching this.
0: Exactly.
1: That's the show.
0: Coming to CBC Gem right. Soon. Matt, how is the weather?
1: The weather is good. Do you need your sunglasses this morning? Probably not, but you probably need them this afternoon. Mostly cloudy in Moncton, 10 degrees right now. Looking for a high of 30 degrees, possibly. 29 for sure. Mix of sun and clouds in the morning, and then will be sunny in the afternoon. 30% chance of showers late this afternoon as well, but a beautiful day on the way with westerly winds down to 13 tonight, a few clouds, and then we'll do it all again tomorrow. Mainly sunny tomorrow, and 29 is your high, Khalil.
0: All right, thanks very much, Matt Tunnicliffe. It is 23 minutes now before 7 o'clock. Let's turn to sports. John Hancock, good morning.
10: Good morning, Khalil.
0: And we're going to start with basketball and the NBA Finals.
10: Yeah, the San Antonio Spurs back in the series. 32 points, 8 rebounds, 6 assists from Victor Wembanyama in a 115-111 win over the New York Knicks in Game 3 of the NBA Finals. The Knicks are still up 2-1. It was the Knicks' first loss in 46 days. Their 13-game winning streak, second longest in NBA postseason history, finally broken. Jalen Brunson led the Knicks with 32 points. OG Anunoby had 28. Here is Victor Wembanyama saying that off-season training really got him ready for a long season and a grueling postseason.
11: I remember running laps and laps during the summer, and like my hamstrings were burning. But I was pushing through because I was trying to push my limits. And in the playoffs, I felt my hamstrings burning from running so much, playing sometimes 25 game minutes in a row. So the physical aspect is really the difference maker.
10: New York Knicks head coach Mike Brown felt the officiating was a little lopsided and not for his team.
9: I want to make sure I get something clear. Coach Mitch Johnson and the Spurs, they won the game tonight. But I will say this. I never thought I'd be in the NBA Finals and see a team get 24 free throw attempts in the second half to another team's 8. And I don't think I complain much about officials. I never thought I'd see that in an NBA Finals game.
10: The Knicks were playing in front of a Madison Square Garden crowd that included U.S. President Donald Trump. Fans booed loudly when he was shown on video screens during the national anthem. He was shown for about 10 seconds, giving a military salute. The boos ended when the U.S. flag followed him on the screens, and then cheers when Knicks players were shown. Game 4, tomorrow night in New York. Toronto Raptors have signed general manager Bobby Webster to a multi-year extension and promoted him to executive vice president. Webster's entering his 10th season as the team's general manager and has been in charge of the Raptors' basketball operations since August of 2025, just after former president Masai Ujiri was fired. Toronto has made 9 playoff appearances since Webster joined the team in 2013, and of course they won the NBA championship in 2019. In the WNBA, New York Liberty beat Connecticut Sun 89-80, Brianna Stewart with 28. Caitlin Clark's three-pointer with just over a second remaining gave Indiana Fever a 78-76 win over the Washington Mystics. Las Vegas Aces won their game over Seattle Storm 101-91, Asia Wilson at 34 points. 3 more games tonight. Toronto Tempo play the next game Wednesday night at home against Connecticut. Baseball, the Phillies opened a 3-game series at Rogers Center and took game 1. Christopher Sanchez struck out 10 and allowed 2 runs over 7 innings, Phillies winning 5-2. Toronto starter Patrick Corbin had a rough third. He walked 3, hit another. Phillies scored 3 straight runs with the bases loaded. Ernie Clement hit a homer for Toronto. Dylan Cease will get the start in game 2 tonight. Cease returning after missing 2 weeks with a mild hamstring strain. Tampa Bay Rays and New York Yankees remain tied for the AL East lead. The Rays beat the Red Sox 3-1. Yandy Diaz drove in 2. The Yankees beat Cleveland in 10 innings. Cody Bellinger hit a 2-run single with the bases loaded in the 10th. And Canadian Josh Naylor hit a grand slam in Seattle's win over Baltimore. Stanley Cup Final continues tonight in Vegas with the Golden Knights up 2-1 on the Carolina Hurricanes. Vegas head coach John Tortorella and his thoughts on the caliber of play in hockey today.
12: I think that our game, as there's so much skill, the speed of it, I think it's a game full of mistakes. And it comes with youth, how young the league is. Although in this situation, there's a lot of veteran players in this cup final. But the league itself, it's gone that way. You can see it during the regular season, too, that no lead is safe. You have to live with some of those.
10: Game 4, 9 o'clock tonight. And in the AHL Calder Cup playoffs, the Chicago Wolves scored 2 in the third and beat Colorado Eagles 4-3 in Game 7 of the Western Conference Final. Chicago is Carolina's AHL affiliate. They'll play the Maple Leafs affiliate, the Toronto Marlies, in the Calder Cup Final, Game 1 Friday in Chicago. And Khalil, that's sports.
0: Thanks very much, John.
10: Talk to you tomorrow.
0: John Hancock there on the sports desk for us on this Tuesday morning edition of Information Morning. I'm Khalil Akhtar, your host here on the show. Well, it is a familiar question in rural communities everywhere. What to do with the family farm when you can no longer do the work? At one time, farms were simply passed down to a younger generation. Well, today, fewer young people are interested or can even afford to take over their family farms. 80-year-old Leslie Kale and his wife, Linda, recently made the decision to sell their cattle farm. Five Amish families from Ontario have bought 323 hectares of the 404-hectare property, which is located west of Rexton. CBC reporter Hope Edmond visited the farm on the day the family hosted an auction of their farm equipment and other items. She began by asking Leslie Kale about the farm's nearly 150-year history.
13: The farm here was purchased by my great-grandfather, and he gave it to my grandfather for a wedding present. And I was born in this house and spent all my life here so far.
14: What year did you become the sole owner of this farm?
13: Yeah, my father passed away in 64, and that was due to a farm accident. And I was 17 at that time, I believe. I was 17. And the farm was left to me, and my mother was left the money that had been accumulated. And that's how we settled it. When Linda and I came on, I had big dreams, and I purchased a lot of land, we did. And one time we would have about 250 head of cattle here at our peak. It was hard work, but I loved it. And the greatest thing was of all was the challenge, because you have to deal with weather and prices of a product, and of course you're dealing with machinery. Machinery can break down, you can lose a crop, or get too wet. Not to get it, but anyway, to win against that was just, it was a challenge I always liked. Then of course things have changed. Farming got a little bit more difficult, and it doesn't seem to be the income or the lifestyle that it provides for the young people today. Like in my time, I knew I wanted to farm when I was 5 years old. And then when I was a teenager, everybody was going to Ontario, but I never had any interest to go. I felt I could see a lifetime here and work and income to raise children, build homes and buy land. And that was all possible, and I hope that's not missing, but we don't have as much effect in Parliament today. Like, the farm population is a small population and doesn't have much influence. And we saw that change. I saw that change, and that's what the best I could say, I guess. They're trying to get a message out to people that there's still life in the rural area, you know.
14: What year did you notice things starting to change and farming and agriculture in this industry kind of starting to become more challenging for you?
13: Well, back in the late 60s and 70s, you could prosper at farming because there wasn't such a high price for stuff. You know, inflation more so today than then. And that was good, but then as we farmed on, we had some good years, there's no doubt about it. Interest rates were high in the 70s there, but then they leveled off, and when they leveled off, and then Louis Robichaud and Richard Hatfield, two premiers in New Brunswick, they lowered the taxes greatly in the countryside, and that was a big help to us people, and roads of course improved, and markets improved as well.
14: The Amish, they bought this land now?
13: Yes, that's true. The Amish bought this farm about 2 weeks ago, something like that. They will put five families on 800 some acres that I own. My wife and I, we farm together. And that's just nice to see.
14: So will you and your wife stay here with the new, even though there's new owners of the farm now?
13: Yes. Yes, we don't have to leave until the end of June.
14: What made you want to sell this land?
13: Well, there was no one coming on in my family with the interest to take on a farm. Two of them got agricultural diploma was one thing, another. One girl became a plant science, and the boy was general farm management. But they never seemed to want to get involved with agriculture. Like, and my son told me, he said, that's one thing I don't want to do with farm. So, and you have to accept these things. You can't change them.
14: How, after, you know, all these years finally selling the farm and it getting to new owners, how do you feel?
13: Well, I get very sentimental about it because it really bothers me. But the Amish have gave a new life, and I have to be positive and look for the goodness in it. Like, I mean, I can't do it anymore. People want to eat. People want good food. And I think that'll continue on from this farm. When I think about it, I tell you, it's hard. You got to hold back tears.
0: CBC reporter Hope Edmond there speaking with Leslie Kale, a Kent County farmer who's just sold his 800-acre cattle farm there. It is coming up to 10 minutes now before 7 o'clock. And time for a weekly column featuring the best of Indigenous music.
15: Goy everyone, it's Salome Barker, and you're listening to Good Medicine. Today our featured artist takes us to Member 2 First Nation in Cape Breton, Nova Scotia. Sons of Member 2 were formed back in 1992 when a group of elders presented a drum to Daryl and Sharon Bernard and asked them to reintroduce traditional music back to the community. The Sons of Member 2 recorded their debut album, Wabanagik, in 1994 and released it in 1995, selling out its initial run of CDs and cassettes in the first few days. For decades, the album was only available in physical copies. Fast forward to 2025, the album was re-released under the Smithsonian Folkways label and made available digitally. The Sons of Member 2 have performed in countless festivals, powwows, concerts, and gatherings across North America and Europe. This is Sons of Member 2 with 500 Years. Thanks for listening. The Multis.

0: sons of member two with 500 years, thanks to Salome Barker in St. John's, Newfoundland and Labrador for the good medicine on this Tuesday morning. It is 5 minutes now before the hour. Brief note about the Centennial Bridge Water Taxi. The service beginning today, the Department of Transportation will operate this 10-passenger pontoon with bike racks in the Miramichi area. This between Station Wharf Marina and Miramichi Boat and Yacht Club. Service running 7 days a week for the summer from 7 a.m. to 7 p.m., depending on the weather, the water taxi there set up, of course, to supplement the existing transit system while the Centennial Bridge is closed for rehab. A full schedule on the Government of New Brunswick website and the City of Miramichi's Facebook page as well. Let's turn to the weather forecast. Tina Simkin, a nice day ahead.
1: I think so. We had some showers that pushed through. I'm just looking around and I don't see too many wet roads. So the radar is probably picking up a lot more than what is actually hitting the ground. But don't be surprised to experience a few showers this morning, maybe even a few fog patches. But our skies should be clearing from north to south across the province throughout the morning and into the afternoon. And plenty of sunshine and warmer temperatures are expected this afternoon. So you know the drill. Summertime rules apply when we get those this kind of heat. And we're going to be near 30. If not cracking 30 degrees into the afternoon. So it's going to feel very hot, like summer. Yesterday, probably feeling like early spring with that northerly wind. Today, we switch the wind direction. It becomes more west to southwest throughout the day, 20 at times, gusting up to 40 kilometers per hour. So a little bit breezy for us, especially through the Tantramar Marsh area. Whenever we get those southwest winds, it tends to be a little bit gustier in those regions. But 29 degrees for the high. So the wind's not going to provide too much of relief from the heat, but it will provide at least a breeze and keep the air flowing. Now tonight it stays mostly clear, just a few fog patches developing as temperatures drop down to around 13 degrees. And then more of the same tomorrow, although I think we're going to have the opposite sky condition. Lots of sunshine in the morning, mostly clear skies, and then the clouds will increase later in the day. Highs of around 29 degrees with more of a southwesterly wind at 20 kilometers per hour. So it is looking very warm for today, tomorrow, and through Thursday. There is a weak disturbance heading our way on Thursday into Friday. It should shift the wind direction temporarily and also bring us slightly cooler air with daytime highs returning into the mid to lower 20s as we head through the weekend. But until then, temperatures are going to be in the upper 20s. With the humidex, it's going to feel like lower 30s. So summertime rules apply. Lots of water. You guys know the drill, right? Just remember to do it.
0: Yeah, all of that. Yeah, thanks very much, Tina.
1: You're welcome.
0: Tina Simkin there, taking a look at the weather forecast as we head, yes, into a warm stretch of weather coming up in the next hour of the program. We're going to talk about new funding for food banks. FeedNB will receive $9 million over 3 years from the province. We'll hear what the money will be used for, what kind of difference it'll make in the work that food banks and community kitchens are doing across this province. Also ahead, we'll talk about a decline in the price of rent in pockets of this country. Rent prices have climbed for years, but things may be changing with vacancies rising. Some landlords are lowering rents and offering incentives to attract tenants in some cities. Personal finance columnist Rubina Ahmed-Haq looking at why the market is shifting and what renters should be asking for in this climate as things begin changing. We're going to talk about the cost of chicken as well. Speaking of the cost of living, beef prices have been soaring for years, and now it seems it is chicken's turn. We're going to talk to an expert about the supply and demand factors at play, including apparently the current taste for protein, the protein trend driving up protein prices. Surprise, surprise. We're going to talk about that in the next hour of the show. Stay tuned. World Report is next.

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1: Our goal is to be the first lab in the world to image CTE and be able to diagnose it in life.
2: Up until now, the brain disease CTE could only be seen in autopsies. Now, people are volunteering to have their brains studied while they're alive with the hopes of helping people understand what's happening to them, what they are learning.

Good morning, I'm Khalil Akhtar. This is Information Morning for a Tuesday morning. It's June 9th, and up ahead in the second hour of the program this morning, summer barbecue season is getting even more expensive as poultry prices in Canada are spiking. We'll break down what's behind the trend. Also ahead, the Kings County Family Resource Center in Sussex announced a temporary closure for the summer. Stephanie Ness is the director of the center, and she said it's a decision that was not made lightly. We'll hear from her and the president of the New Brunswick Association of Family Resources coming up after 7:30.

0: First, a look at news headlines on this Tuesday morning. Sarah Traynor, hello.
1: Good morning. A property tax rate formula proposed by the provincial government might not offer equal relief to all Fredericton residents. That's according to a briefing Fredericton councillors got yesterday from the city treasurer. Roman Commissioney's trial on two first-degree murder charges began yesterday in St. John. The 46-year-old is accused of killing a 10-year-old and a 17-year-old. A publication ban prohibits naming the two. And a recycling facility proposed for Miramichi hopes to fill a gap in recycling large-scale items within the province. The plan is to convert a former plywood manufacturing facility to house Atlantic Circular Recycling and Environmental Solutions. The proposed facility would handle large dry waste items, including mattresses that don't currently have local recycling solutions. I'll have more on these and other stories coming up in the news.
0: Thanks very much, Sarah. Sarah Traynor there. On the news desk, Matt Tunnicliffe, how is the weather?
2: 11 degrees in Moncton. Cloudy skies right now, but we will see the clearing trend come along. Mix of sun and cloud in the afternoon. Looking for a high of 29 to 30 degrees across the listening area today. So we may hit those 30, that magic 30 number. We shall see. It's going to be beautiful westerly winds today and a Humidex rating of 32 as well. Clearing this evening down to 13 tonight, and then we do it all again tomorrow. 29 degrees is your high, a mainly sunny day expected on Wednesday, and 29 as well on Thursday, Khalil.
0: All right, thanks very much, Matt. It is 13 minutes now after 7 o'clock here on CBC Radio 1. Well, Feed NB is receiving $9 million in provincial funding over 3 years. The organization collects, stores, and supplies food to 68 food banks, as well as community kitchens across the province. Previously, the organization received financial support on an annual basis. Stefan Sirois is the executive director of Feed NB. Stefan, hello.
3: Hey, good morning, Khalil.
0: So what does this mean for your organization to receive funding over these 3 years versus receiving money on an annual basis? What does this change for you?
3: Well, it's a big change. And before that, the annual funding that we were getting was never guaranteed, and we never know which amount we would be receiving as well. So it made it really difficult for us to plan our food purchasing and properly support all the food banks. And so now this will bring some stability. It covers about 40-50% of our overall food purchasing budget. So it allows us to be more strategic, work with suppliers, distributors, make purchasing commitments longer in advance, and also make some commitments with local farmers that we have to make early in the year for the growing season. So it brings some stability. And for the food banks, it will bring some confidence that food will still be flowing their way and they can focus on serving their clients who need help.
0: It brings some stability, but I suppose it is hard to predict what food will cost in 3 years.
3: It's hard to predict what things will cost next week. So yeah, this is a start, and we know that we can at least count on this, and we'll see what we're focused on this year, and then we'll figure out the next few years. But we're hoping that at least we can count on this, and we know this is coming.
0: This covers 40-50%, as you say, of your food purchasing costs. Where does the rest come from?
3: Well, the rest comes from fundraising. Our main thing, everybody listening probably knows about our 50-50. Make sure you buy your tickets. The draw is Wednesday. So yeah, that covers all operations, a big part of this food purchasing as well. And the rest we get from corporate donors and other fundraising efforts. And this is only what we purchase. So the bulk of what we distribute is still donated food and food recovery items.
0: Right now, New Brunswick food banks are seeing more visitors than they have ever before. What is it, 50,000 visitors a month or something in that range? Yeah. So demand spiking right now. How much breathing room does this $9 million actually buy you in the face of that demand right now?
3: Well, This was mentioned by both ministers, Minister Dornan and Minister Miles, during the press conference. Like, everybody is clear that this is not a solution. And food banks, this will not help reduce the demand in food banks. And so what we're dealing with are symptoms of other things. So cost of living and people not having enough income. So this is not a solution. This will not help reduce the demand, but It will make sure everybody who needs help can have food.
0: So let's talk about like what more needs to happen before this problem begins seeing a solution. I mean, feeding people on a daily basis is one thing, but if that number of people continues to grow here, we start running out of money really quickly, and then we need more. I wonder what needs to happen beyond this one strategic measure.
3: Well, this is where the long-term work begins, and it requires all levels of governments and the corporate sector, everybody to do their part. So that last week we got the poverty report card from Food Banks Canada, and New Brunswick got an F, and we got a feeling great, but there was good recommendations in there. And the situation is not, this is across the country, and many other countries are dealing with these issues as well, but some recommendations that were made to help people move away from food banks are, making the rent cap permanent so there's no spikes in your rent, increasing social assistance. But the biggest thing that we've seen in the last few years is that people that are working full-time needing to come to a food bank.
0: Yes.
3: Because the minimum wage is $15.90 and the living wage on average is $24.77. So even if you're working full time, there's no way, absolutely no way, you can make ends meet by yourself. So getting to bridging that gap between the minimum wage and the living wage, that is one thing that would drastically reduce food bank visits.
0: This money addresses the purchasing of food for food banks. What other challenges remain in the functioning of food banks in this province? What other expenses and volunteer challenges remain when it comes to serving this growing group of visitors, growing group of clients?
3: Well, now that at least this funding is coming in, we can focus on those other challenges, and there are plenty. And so there's a lot of agencies. We're up to 69 agencies actually across the province now. And a lot of them, the smaller ones in rural areas, and we have a lot of rural areas, are entirely volunteer run. And that volunteer pool is aging out. Some of them are leaving, retiring, or it's too much to handle. They can't deal with this. And there's not necessarily another wave of volunteers coming in. So there's a huge, huge shortage of volunteers in several food banks. And also some of them have really aging infrastructures that sometimes they're in church basements or community space. So there's a lot of investments that need to be made in having a paid staff in some food banks and some infrastructure capacity.
0: Well, Stéphane Sirois, it's good to talk to you on the program. Thanks very much.
3: Well, thank you, Khalid.
0: Stéphane Sirois is the executive director of Feed NB. It is coming up to 20 minutes now after 7 o'clock here on CBC Radio 1. Well, yesterday on this show, we talked about the Canadian dental care plan. According to Stats Canada, only 49% of approved applicants from New Brunswick received care in 2025-26. After my interview with Paul Blanchard, the executive director of the New Brunswick Dental Society, we received this email. This comes from Paul Legood of Moncton, and Paul writes, "I am an approved member and I did renew my membership to the plan. It took only 3 to 5 minutes. My coverage was immediate. The reason that I'm writing is this. Although some 85% of dental practices have accepted the plan coverage, it is not simple or free. My dental center in Moncton, where I have been a patient for over 10 years, uses the Canadian dental plan, but it does not cover their fees 100%. The coverage is more like 70 to 75% of the fees charged by my dental center, and it does not cover all procedures. In a recent visit, for example, I had a single filling done after a service examination total charges $469, with my share being $104. I was thankful for the plan, but the $104 hurt more than the procedure. So why aren't 50% of members using the plan? Well, because they cannot afford or justify the user's share. I have family members who have canceled much-needed services because they still could not afford the service charges. Affordability, especially for those on fixed incomes that are stretched to the max already, is an issue. Thanks to Paul Legood of Moncton for that email. If you'd like to comment on the Canadian Dental Plan or anything else you hear on this program, get in touch. You can call us 506-853-6636, or you can send us an email, info@ammoncton@cbc.ca.

0: Well, rent prices in Canada have been climbing steadily over the past few years. That's been making it harder for anyone on a tight budget to afford a place to live. But now in many parts of Canada, vacancies are rising and some landlords are lowering their prices or even offering incentives. Personal finance columnist Rubina Ahmed-Haq breaks down what prospective tenants can expect.
1: Canadians love to talk about renting. I put a call out on Facebook. I wanted to hear from apartment seekers about their experience looking for a home. The reaction was, and I'm not putting this lightly, overwhelming. From how hard it is to find a safe and clean place to live, to landlords saying they can't find good quality tenants anymore, to real estate agents saying now is the time to secure a lease, everyone has an opinion.
2: We've been actively looking for a place for the last 2 or 3 months, I'd like to say.
1: Raquel Bahadur came to Canada 4 years ago. He lives in Vancouver and is looking to upsize his apartment for him and his wife. Bahadur says that after years of rent increases, he is seeing prices starting to fall, but cautions that many deals come with a caveat.
2: We've seen rents coming down, but what we're also seeing is this weird trend where landlords are trying to give offers where they say you've got 2 months free, you've got 1 month free, or you've got your free month prorated into the rent.
1: In this deal, Bahadur says you go back to paying higher rent. So in the long term, there is little savings. A new report by the real estate consulting firm Urbanation in partnership with rentals.ca finds that move-in incentives have become a key factor for renters searching for a new home and for property owners looking to attract tenants. Sean Hildebrand is the president of Urbanation.
3: The rental market has definitely shifted. If you look at asking rents across the country, they've been declining on a year-over-year basis for 19 months in a row as of April. They fell about 5% year-over-year. They've decreased on average by about 8% from where they were a couple of years ago.
1: Hildebrand says the steepest decreases are in places like Vancouver and Toronto, which saw the biggest spike in rent prices in the last few years. Hildebrand says the main driver is population decline. A curb on immigration means fewer newcomers to Canada. Also, more purpose-built rentals provide more options for rent seekers. All of this at a time when more landlords are struggling to pay their mortgages because they bought when home prices peaked and when interest rates were low. He recommends that tenants look for deals and incentives because there is a good chance they're going to get them.
3: Landlords are having to be flexible in this market environment, and they realize that they're competing against other buildings that have come up. They're competing against condos, and so with rents falling, accommodated to renters that are coming in. So for renters that are looking to leverage that, I'd say, you know, show comparable incentives at other buildings, show comparable rents and try to use that to your advantage.
4: There's simply more supply and less demand.
1: Andy Wong has been investing in real estate in Vancouver since 2008. He has seen the market change dramatically. He says getting good quality tenants who pay on time is getting harder. Wong says some landlords are offering incentives like free Wi-Fi, utilities included, and even a few months free rent. His strategy is different.
4: We're basically competing on price, so our rent is 20% below last year. Yeah, rents are down about 30% from their peak. Before, we could rent a two-bed, one-bath unit for $2,300. Now we're looking at $1,700, including utilities and Wi-Fi.
1: Right now, it's a renter's market. And for anyone currently renting, approaching your landlord to reduce the rent could be an easy way to save money. Tenants just need to be prepared to ask for what they want. For CBC Radio, I'm Rubina Ahmed-Haq.
0: Thanks very much, Rubina. A bit of music now, new music, in fact, from Bedouin Sound Clash. The song features collie buds from Bermuda. It's called Bangalang.

0: Bang-a-Lang, brand new music from Bedouin Soundclash. 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
1: Good morning. I'm Sarah Trainer, and this is the CBC New Brunswick News. It's 7:30. A warning, this story contains graphic descriptions and details of alleged domestic violence. Roman Commissioney's jury trial began yesterday in St. John. He is accused of killing a child and a teenager last year. Shane McGee has the latest from the trial.
2: Roman Commissioney's trial began with the 46-year-old standing in the prisoner's box. In a blue shirt with his lawyer by his side, the charges were read. First-degree murder of a 10-year-old and first-degree murder of a 17-year-old. Each time, Commissioney paused, then shook his head, whispering, "Not guilty." A publication ban prohibits naming the victims, identified only as AB and CD. A judge ruled last fall that the media can report it's a case of alleged domestic violence. In Crown Prosecutor Chris Ryan's opening address to the 14 jurors, the jury saw smiling photos of the victims before seeing their lifeless bodies. Ryan said the evidence will show they were stabbed in an apartment in St. John's North End, that Commissioney left a note dated 2 days before their deaths, taking credit, and that he then tried to kill himself by shooting himself with a nail gun. The Crown called it an act of desperate vengeance. Some details the Crown outlined cannot be reported due to publication bans. Testimony is expected to start Tuesday. The trial is scheduled to last 3 weeks. Shane McGee, CBC News, St. John.
1: The organization that supplies food banks across New Brunswick is getting $9 million from the province to improve its services. The money will be given over the next 3 years to Feed NB, which delivers food to 68 food banks and community kitchens. It will be used to buy more and higher quality ingredients. Health Minister John Dornan made the announcement yesterday in Moncton. He says the province wants to establish a more stable and predictable funding model for the nonprofit.
3: We used to provide a base amount and always have to augment that every year. And so our food banks, Food New Brunswick, the growers that come from New Brunswick were left in the lurch, not really knowing what was going to happen. And we would say, well, listen, we funded this on an emergency basis last year. It's probable that we will do it this year, but that's not enough to put seeds in the ground. And so now we have predictability. Local providers can plant crops that they know will be bought by Food NB. And so that's the biggest difference.
1: Feed NB already received about $450,000 in funding this year. The province says it will reassess the agreement in 3 years to see if it is still meeting the need for food banks. Miramichi may soon be home to the province's newest recycling solution. The proposed 80,000 square foot Atlantic Circular Recycling and Environmental Solutions facility would recycle large volumes of waste, including mattresses and tractor tires that don't currently have processing solutions in the province. The facility would provide 30 jobs within the next 5 years and aim to reduce annual landfill waste by 30,000 tons. Sebastian Tinoroy is leading the project. He says the idea came when he noticed some large dry waste items were still being landfilled or shipped out of province for processing.
4: And it was kind of like this realization that, hey, why are we sending waste outside of province or even still burying it when we can produce opportunities and economic value here in the province?
1: The project is currently going through the environmental impact assessment process and has not yet received approval. A property tax rate formula proposed by the provincial government might not offer equal relief to all Fredericton residents. That's according to a briefing Fredericton councillors got yesterday from City Treasurer Alicia Keating. The formula would require the city to lower its tax rate if property values rise sharply. But Keating says the requirement would not fully apply to the bills paid by all residents.
5: What we know is the rate stabilizer will apply to all local governments and provincially controlled property taxes. but it does not appear to apply to some of the other charges that people would see on their property tax bills. That would include the 41.15 cent road tax that is charged to provincially controlled roads. So those would be in the newly amalgamated areas for the city of Fredericton. That would include Carlisle Road, Killarney Estates, Liberty Estates, and Pepper Creek areas.
1: Last month, Premier Susan Holt's government introduced legislation to reform New Brunswick's property tax system. It includes requiring municipalities to lower their tax rates if assessment values outpace inflation. It would also give cities more room to charge higher rates on industrial properties. And students from two schools in Campbellton will be starting the next school year in a brand new building. Restigouche River School will replace Lord Beaverbrook Elementary and Campbellton Middle School in northern New Brunswick. The two schools held an open house this month to celebrate their history. Jocelyn St. Ange is the principal at Lord Beaverbrook, and she's going to be principal at the new K-8 school. She's looking forward to the move, and she's asking for patience as everyone gets used to a new routine.
6: It's going to be a huge change for our families. When you look at 420 students and then you have families behind them plus staff, this change is going to affect probably close to 1,000 people in our community. So please have grace for our staff. We're all going to work together because our end goal is always the children.
1: Lord Beaverbrook marked its 67th anniversary this year in Campbellton Middle School. Is 100 years old. And that's the CBC News for New Brunswick.
0: Thanks very much, Sarah. Sarah Trainer there on the news desk on this Tuesday morning edition of Information Morning. I'm your host, Khalil Akhtar, here on the program. And Matt Tunnicliffe, a nice day ahead.
7: Yes, indeed. Looking at the temperatures across the region, actually warmer in northern New Brunswick than in southern New Brunswick at the moment. Campbellton is the provincial hotspot at 16 degrees at the moment, 13 in Bathurst under cloudy skies. Looking at 12 degrees in Miramichi, 11 in Moncton, 10 in Sackville, and 9 in Alma. Looks how it works out, all that, all in a row right there. But yes, mostly cloudy skies in Moncton, 11 degrees, looking for a high of 29 or 30. So it really will pick up soon. The cloud breaking up a little bit, and that's what will happen this morning. Looking for a mix of sun and cloud to sunny skies this afternoon. Westerly winds as well, 20 to 30 kilometers. And down tonight to 13 degrees, mostly clear, few fog patches here and there. And then tomorrow, much the same, but a sunny day all day tomorrow with a high of 29 degrees.
0: All right, thanks very much, Matt. It is 23 minutes now before 8 o'clock. The Kings County Family Resource Center in Sussex is closing for the summer. Without enough funding, they can't keep doors open year-round. Their last day will be June 22nd, and the center will reopen on September 9th. Similar cuts are happening at family resource centers across the province. Stephanie Ness is director of Kings County Family Resource Center. Lisa Tanner is the president of the New Brunswick Association of Family Resources and also the Kent Family Resource Center director. Lisa and Stephanie, it's good to have you.
8: Thank you.
9: Good morning.
0: Let's start with what's at stake here. Lisa, I'll start with you. What do these centers provide for communities?
9: So Family Resource Centers offers free programs and services for families with children between the ages of 0 to 6 years old. And we also include the prenatal period in that. So we start with the prenatal education for families, postnatal services, family supports, parenting programs, wellness initiatives. It's really just supporting parents in the early years.
0: And these services are free, right?
9: Yes, all programs and services across the province are free, and they're offered in both official languages.
0: Stephanie, paint a picture for me of your center in Sussex and the people you serve there. What do you do?
8: So we have wonderful families who attend our center. A lot of them have come for years and continue to come. We provide the services that Lisa described, and we're a very close-knit community at our center. The parents support each other. The children learn to become friends with each other. The parents become friends. Some of our families who attend have no other support systems other than our center, and it's going to be a really big change for our community, for our families not to be able to attend over the summer, unfortunately.
0: Yeah, so tell me about that decision to close over the summer.
8: Sure. So we've had the same funding for the last 30 years from the federal government, and we certainly appreciate the funding that we do receive. However, with operating costs increasing and salaries increasing, we did everything that we could to remain open. We cut our hours, including my own, the staffing hours. We moved to a smaller location. We apply for grants as much as we can. However, those grants don't cover operating costs or salary oftentimes. So, and it's not consistent. So we had to make the difficult decision when we put our budget in a year and a half ago to close over the summer.
0: Your funding hasn't changed since 1996. Is that?
8: Am I doing that? 1994.
0: So that must be a remarkable impact over the course of decades with, you know, absolutely. The impacts of inflation and so on.
8: Absolutely. Now, we did get some increased funding for the prenatal program in 2016. However, that was for a separate program. And that's a wonderful thing because now we were able to provide prenatal classes and postnatal support and the start of the whole parenting journey for our family. So we're proactive and we're there for families with their questions. We partner very well with the New Brunswick Public Health and, you know, can answer questions about breastfeeding support and nutrition and, you know, just the challenges that new parents have and the uncertainty that brings. And it's, I don't know about you if you're a parent, but it's scary and isolating and worrisome when you have a little one to care for and you're not sure what to do. So we're able to provide referral services to the other wonderful community agencies in town, and it's just a well-utilized service.
0: Lisa Tanner, is Sussex one of many here? Is Sussex the canary in the coal mine when it comes to resource centers?
9: So there's 13 family resource centers in the province, and these 13 family resource centers, we go in region to offer our programs. So we touch, the number changes, but we touch around 194 sites in the province. We're trying to remove these barriers for families to access our services because we know that in many rural areas, they don't have any other supports or services. So we try to go to them. Now, as Stephanie mentioned, with our reduced capacity, a lot of these outreach sites are being cut, not just in Sussex, but across the province.
0: Yeah, so what does that mean, broadly speaking, as these resources become harder to access for people?
9: It just means parents are going to have less support. It's going to be more challenging for them to find evidence-based services because we always have that online option, and I think that a lot of parents might turn that way. But to have that one person in your community that you know that's there all the time and that you can reach out and ask your questions to, and then also when you're trying to grow communities with all these newcomers coming in, as Stephanie mentioned, parents are connecting and they're getting to know each other. And a lot of these parents, it's the first entryway to building those relationships that are going to last through their lives and their children's lives because they're going to go to school together. They're going to just follow each other. So a lot of help happens in these groups. We have families that come in with no support systems and they leave our centers with people that truly care, whether it be the facilitators or the other parents. There's a lot of peer parenting that happens, and it's very remarkable. And this happens across the province. So some parents, they live in an area in the province, and then as soon as they move, the first place they call is their family resource center because they know that they're going to be able to connect with their community through their resource center.
0: Stephanie, the Public Health Agency of Canada says they've been providing consistent funding for three decades, which I suppose is technically true, consistent since 1994, to your earlier point. To stay open full-time, year-round, what needs to happen? What do you need from the government?
8: Sure. So Receiving the same federal funding since 1994 has reduced our financial capacity by the cumulative inflation rate of 93%, meaning costs have nearly doubled over those 30 years. So if we could recover the lost inflationary rates for those past years and then maintain the current inflation rate increases in funding, we will be able to resume the level of funding we had previously.
0: Is that likely to happen?
8: I hope so. I hope so because families need services more than ever now. And we are proactive upstream health promotion. So actually we're a cost-saving initiative. And to me, this is not only monetary, of course, but it just makes good health sense for the governments of the day to prevent chronic illnesses. We promote physical activity and healthy eating and mental health supports and parent-child bonding. So to me, it's a proactive community support system that is invaluable, and the families who attend agree with us. So I hope that perhaps some decision makers will rethink their decisions, and hopefully we can partner with them to increase the health and well-being of our wonderful children and our parents today.
0: I wonder how these gaps get filled in the meantime, with the Sussex Center closing and similar impacts playing out across the province. Lisa, I wonder what other community organizations step up with some of the services that are missed here by families over the course of a summer?
9: We often refer to our public libraries because we know that they're operating during the summer. That would be regionally. It's hard for me to say where families can go throughout the province, aside from I know that the libraries are there and they're operational. Family resource centers, we do have Facebook pages. If families reach out, even at our reduced capacities, we will be there to answer questions and try to support them as best as we can. But this is while staff are at home. So it's, you know, they're not employed at this time. So they're doing it out of the goodness of their heart because they care about their communities.
0: Stephanie, what about in Sussex? What are you telling your clients about the summer and what is available to them?
8: All right. So we do have a wonderful Sussex Public Library in town. We also have, the town of Sussex has a lot of free activities for our residents, and they're occurring. So some of our parents have also started a Facebook group where they are trying to get together privately over the summer, which is a wonderful initiative. It's just not the same as being able to come into our center where there's free services and air conditioning and free coffee and that sort of thing. Yeah. So our families are without that for sure, but we do refer as much as we can to the free services that are available in town.
0: Well, Stephanie Ness and Lisa Tanner, it's good to talk to you. Thanks very much.
8: Thank you.
9: Thank you.
0: Lisa Tanner, president of the New Brunswick Association of Family Resource and the Kent Family Resource Center director. And Stephanie Ness, the director of Kings County Family Resource Center. CBC asked the Public Health Agency of Canada why funding hasn't increased and if family resource centers are still a priority. In a statement, a spokesperson stated the agency has provided consistent funding for more than 30 years. She says the Public Health Agency of Canada is sensitive to funding pressures recipients are experiencing, particularly given the impact of inflation, and remains committed to funding community programs that support young children and families.
10: Coming up today on Maritime Noon, water everywhere in the Maritimes, but sometimes on some properties, not a drop to drink.
11: I mean, I went to dozens of homes where you literally lift the top off their well and you were looking at ground, dry roots, like gravel, nothing. They had nothing.
10: Drought-like conditions mean more people's wells have been running dry in the first few years. Today, the search for more water and ways you can use less.
0: Thanks very much, Bob. Well, it is something of a cost of living episode here this morning on Information Morning. It's a Tuesday morning, and if you pay close attention to the cost of groceries, you've likely noticed the price of chicken is on the rise. It's the latest product in the meat aisle to see a significant spike, and there is no indication that the prices will drop anytime soon. Here to break down the factors at play is Ellen Goddard, an agricultural economist and professor emerita at the University of Alberta. Ellen Goddard, hello.
12: Hi.
0: What are some of the headline reasons for the rising cost of chicken right now?
12: I think two things make chicken particularly vulnerable to price increases at the moment. One is indirectly the global fertilizer prices, which are largely being affected by the war with Iran and the closure of the Straits of Hormuz. And that affects feed supply. And feed is one of the major costs in terms of chicken production. And even if we're growing a lot of feed in Canada, global price increases put demand for Canadian feed into global markets, which raises the price in Canada. So that's one of the major factors. But another factor is, in North America, is this spread of avian influenza.
0: And that's driven up the price as well. How so?
12: Well, avian influenza crosses over from wild birds to domesticated birds, and it probably doesn't affect the broilers that we are raising for chicken production. But earlier in the supply chain, it may affect the chickens that actually lay eggs, some of which get fertilized to give us chicks, which go to broiler barns and are raised to slaughter weights. And those chicks are in short supply because of the spread of avian influenza in the U.S., as well as, to a certain extent, the spread in Canada.
0: And then there is the question of demand, right? I mean, beef is expensive, so perhaps more people turning to chicken. There's also the current dietary trend is built around protein, right? Like a lot of people talking about protein as the thing you must have in your diet.
12: Yeah, so that's interesting. But yes, we substitute meats regularly. I think people who are used to going to the grocery store and thinking about the number of meat meals they want to have during the week are going to look at the meat counter and decide what they can afford that will give them the most meals. And so that means we directly substitute meat products. But the protein craze is really kind of interesting because I was doing research on meats and I was putting added protein labels on meat to see how much that attracted people. And it was almost as if the public responded like, we already know that meat has protein, so we're not going to buy a lot more because you tell us it's got protein. Mm. But for products that didn't traditionally have much protein, when you put added protein on the label, that was very attractive. So there was a pent-up demand for more protein in the diet based on, you know, nutrition recommendations, et cetera. But it didn't seem to be affecting the traditional protein products as much as the non-traditional products that now say added protein. So I don't know. It's a mix. It could be people that were avoiding meat in their diet for a variety of reasons, did buy a bit more when they saw pressure on protein as being a good thing for their diet.
0: So chicken in this country, like a lot of agricultural products, is under supply management. There's a system that controls how much is how much is produced in this country. How does that affect the price?
12: There's two factors there. One is the price level, and they do set the price to cover the average cost of production. But secondly, to a certain extent, the aggregate supply of chicken in the country is managed, and the people at the top doing the planning have a look and say, oh, well, we think there's going to be a shortage of supply, so we'd like to increase production, and they send a message out to farmers to increase their production if possible. But the problem is, if you've got higher feed costs and you've got avian influenza affecting the supply chain, it's difficult for farmers to actually increase that supply.
0: What about pork? What strikes me about this situation is that pork in the grocery store remains cheap, particularly versus beef and chicken as well. I wonder why pork seems to be immune to some of these factors.
12: I'm not entirely

0: an increase in demand in Canada, we can keep back some of those exports for domestic consumption, which has a tendency to flatten out the price for pork, although pork producers would like to get the highest price possible for their product. But it's I don't know. I don't know what the situation is, but I do see that people substituted. I can tell that sometimes when I order groceries and the pork products I want are not available. I suspect that that's because too much has been sold at that grocery store recently. So
1: finally, before you go, I wonder if you could pull out your crystal ball here. Will the price of chicken continue to rise, or will we see a plateau or maybe even a reversal?
0: I'm worried about the fact that we don't seem to be making any progress on solving this situation with Iran and the closure of the Straits of Hormuz. And I was noticing this morning that even Australian crop supplies, which would be their winter crop supplies, are down significantly at the moment over what they were normally expected to be, which means that even places like Australia, which are major exporting countries like Canada, were expecting to have more product to export. So I'm worried that if we don't get this business with Iran resolved soon, that we're going to see these price effects last well into next year.
1: Hmm. Ellen Goddard, thanks very much for joining us.
0: Thanks for having me.
1: Ellen Goddard is an agricultural economist and professor emerita at the University of Alberta. It is 3 minutes now before 8 o'clock. And a reminder, on Friday, on the last day of the legislature sitting in New Brunswick, Premier Susan Holt will be a guest on Information Morning across New Brunswick, answering your questions. What do you want to ask the premier? You can get your questions in by Wednesday afternoon. Send them in, info@cbc.ca. And we will put those questions to the premier between 7:15 and 8 o'clock on Friday morning's program. Matt Tunnicliffe, how is the weather forecast on this Tuesday morning?
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1: Good.
2: Pre-World Cup fever weather.
1: Mm-hmm.
2: It's all turning out really nicely for people who enjoy lounging summertime. Fun time.
1: And watching soccer games.
2: Exactly.
1: I have fond memories of watching soccer games outdoors.
2: Outdoor, yes. It's the way to do it.
1: You bring the TV outside.
2: Yes.
1: And you watch soccer.
2: That is the great thing about the World Cup, is it is the perfect time.
1: Mid-June
2: to mid-July. Yeah. Yes, exactly. Yes, it's going to be 29 to 30 degrees across the listening area today. Right now, 11 degrees in Moncton under partly cloudy skies. Looking at a mix of sun and clouds to sunny skies later on, with westerly winds down to 13 degrees tonight with a few fog patches. We do it all again tomorrow and on Thursday. Sunny skies tomorrow and highs of 29, Khalil.
1: All right, thanks very much, Matt. Coming up in the next half hour of the program, Laura Osman popping by, federal politics reporter, sharing her impressions of the installment ceremony for Canada's new Governor General. Also looking ahead to Prime Minister Mark Carney's trip to France for the G7 Leaders Summit. It's all ahead in the next half hour. Stay tuned. World Report is next.

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1: Adam Shankman is a big-time director. He's made movies like The Wedding Planner, A Walk to Remember. His new movie is called Stop That Train, which he calls a stupid comedy in the best way. Adam's going to tell you about that. Plus, he used to produce the Oscars. You have to hear some of his behind-the-scenes stories.
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3: This is World Report. Good morning. I'm Marcia Young. We start with a CBC News exclusive. There is new information about a shooting in Surrey, BC last month. Police have not identified the victim, but an investigation by the Fifth Estate reveals that he's an alleged high-level member of the Bishnoi gang. Fifth Estate co-host Stephen D'Souza has the story.

Hi there, I'm Khalil Akhtar. Welcome to Information Morning for a Tuesday morning. It's June 9th. And up ahead in the final half hour of the program on this Tuesday morning, two schools in Campbellton celebrating the end of the academic year for the last time. Lord Beaverbrook Elementary and Campbellton Middle School students moving to a brand new building, Restigouche River School, in September. Stop by an open house as all those students and teachers bid farewell. We also head to Ottawa. Reporter Laura Osman reflects on the job ahead for Canada's new Governor General, Louise Arbour, who was sworn in yesterday in Ottawa. That's ahead.

0: So let's check in on news headlines. Sarah Traynor, good morning.
1: Good morning. The organization that supplies food banks across New Brunswick is getting $9 million from the province to improve its services. The money will be given over the next 3 years to Feed NB, which delivers food to 68 food banks and community kitchens. It will be used to buy more and higher quality ingredients. Miramichi may soon be home to the province's newest recycling solution. The proposed 80,000 square foot Atlantic Circular Recycling and Environmental Solutions facility would recycle large volumes of waste, including mattresses and tractor tires, that don't have processing solutions right now in the province. And a property tax rate formula proposed by the New Brunswick government will not offer equal relief to all Fredericton residents. That's according to a briefing councillors got yesterday from the city treasurer. I'll have more on these and other stories coming up in the news.
0: Thanks very much, Sarah. And Matt Tunnicliffe, how is the weather forecast?
2: Zooming up to 14 degrees, mix of sun and cloud right now. We should see a clearing trend, mostly sunny later on today. Maybe the slightest chance of shower later in the evening or late afternoon. We shall see. A few clouds tonight, down to 13 degrees after our 30 degree day today. And then tomorrow, another beautiful day on the horizon, mainly sunny, 29 degrees, humidex 32. It's proper summer weather from here right through until the weekend, where it's like it's a little bit cooler. But yeah, some beautiful days ahead.
0: All right, thanks very much, Matt. It is coming up to 13 minutes now after 8 o'clock. Canada's new Governor General starts her job this week. Louise Arbour was sworn in yesterday on Parliament Hill. Her speech at the ceremony touched on the promise of Canada, but also her hopes for young generations that must navigate a fast-changing world. For more on that, as well as Prime Minister Mark Carney's upcoming trip to France for the G7 Leaders Summit, we are joined now by Laura Osmond. She's a reporter who covers federal politics for the online publication The Logic. Laura, hello.
3: Hi, Khalil.
0: So what are the big challenges ahead for this new Governor General?
3: Well, I think there's the challenges that every Governor General faces, where you have to kind of stay above the fray of day-to-day politics, which for someone like Arbour, who's been part of the national conversation for a long time, that may be a challenge in and of itself. Then, of course, there's sort of the specific challenges that are really crucial to this moment in time for Canada. You know, she's going to be a symbol of national unity at a time when we're talking about separation in two different provinces, right? So she's going to have to navigate that, I think, as well, you know, in terms of the sort of logistics of her job. She has a role as kind of a host of foreign dignitaries and diplomats when Canada is trying to really change up some of its, you know, crucial relationships in the world. So countries where we previously had very tense relationships, like China and India, we're trying to reboot those and deepen those ties a little bit now. That's going to be something that requires sort of a careful, steady hand. And then at the same time, of course, the United States, our traditional best friend, that relationship is changing a lot as well. So as the person who's going to be on kind of on the front lines of that, there's a bit of a diplomatic angle for her, and she's going to have to do it without, again, wading into the politics or any of the specifics. So a bit of a challenge there as well, I think.
0: What stood out to you about her installment ceremony and the speech itself?
3: Yeah, I think, you know, one thing that really stood out for me was this discussion of, you know, differences of perspective in Canada and really kind of cherishing and protecting those. You know, she talked about protecting the debate grounds in Canada, for example, in terms of, the universities, the media, the political arenas, and really being open to disagreeing, but doing it together, right? Which I really viewed through the lens of these separation conversations happening in Quebec and Alberta. And she talked as well about being open to sort of challenging her own unconscious biases and opening herself up to the perspective of Canadians. The other thing she talked about that really stood out for me was this, you know, idea that we're in sort of a big rebuilding project for the economy. We're redefining our place in the world. And it can be difficult for the average Canadian to understand their place in all of that when they're worried about their own lives and livelihoods. And that really speaks, I think, to the government's overall sort of building agenda. The government has made the case that, you know, these are long-term projects and may require, you know, some short-term pain. And that's a difficult message to sell. And the fact that she's kind of speaking directly to the average Canadian, I think, really sort of exemplifies the two big things that are happening in the country right now and trying to figure out what her place is going to be in those conversations.
0: And it should be noted, I suppose, yes, that we are talking about this new governor general in this interesting context where people are talking about separating from this country in Alberta and off and on in Quebec as well.
3: Yeah, you know, and I think in Quebec, her appointment was seen as a bit of an olive branch for the government because the previous governor general, Mary Simon, while a very impressive lady, didn't speak French. You know, she took on lessons in the job, but she never became fluent and she never had an opportunity to learn as a child. And that didn't go over well in some parts of the country, and particularly in French-speaking Canada, where people just didn't feel represented by the governor general. They didn't even feel like she could communicate with them. And so Louise Arbour not only speaks French, she's from Quebec. She kind of literally and figuratively speaks the language. In Alberta, though, her appointment received a very different reaction. And there were certainly folks there, particularly those who sympathized with the separation movement, who felt like, you know, here's another person who's part of this Laurentian elite, someone who's, you know, a figurehead in the Ottawa bubble, who doesn't understand Alberta, who doesn't understand what Albertans are going through and why they may be having this conversation. And so she has some work to do there. And I think she's sort of acknowledged that. But it's also important to remember she doesn't have a formal role in these separation conversations. I think she's going to be campaigning for national unity in her own way. But again, she has to stay above the fray. So that's going to be something she's going to have to figure out.
0: Yeah. Meanwhile, Conservative Party leader Pierre Poilievre starting a campaign across Alberta to rally for national unity. Let's listen to part of his speech yesterday in Calgary.
4: We should not just tell Albertans how bad it would be to have separation. Let's instead talk about how great it can be if our country is truly united and respectful of Alberta.
0: How do you expect this to go for Pierre Poilievre?
3: Yeah, I mean, it's going to be really, really interesting to watch. I mean, first of all, he gave that speech rather than going to the governor general's ceremony. And I think that in itself was a bit of a signal to folks in Alberta that, you know, he's not part of that kind of Laurentian elite that he often alludes to as well. But he's in a bit of a weird situation where he is an Alberta MP. He's from Alberta, but he hasn't lived in or represented Alberta for a long time. In fact, he's lived in and represented Ottawa for most of his career. And he's also in opposition. So he's speaking out against the government and the government's policies while speaking up for national unity. And I think that the way he's going to handle this is going to sound very familiar to Canadians. You know, his message is very much the same messages that he brought into the last federal election, which is about the kinds of policies and laws that he feels are bad for development and therefore bad for Alberta. So if you get rid of those policies, it's going to be better for national unity because you're going to allow people in the province to thrive. And so he's talking about things like getting rid of the tanker ban on the BC coast, getting rid of the impact assessment act for major projects. And, you know, these are things that we've heard from Pierre Poilievre a lot. And he's kind of, I think he genuinely believes that if you were to get rid of these policies, it would really go a long way to bringing Alberta back into the fold.
0: Let's turn to the upcoming G7 summit in France. Prime Minister Mark Carney heading out this week. What are you watching there, particularly vis-a-vis interactions with Donald Trump?
3: Yeah, you know, we know that Donald Trump is going to attend. He confirmed that he's going to leave for the G7 right after the UFC fight that he's organizing on the White House lawn on June 14th. So he's looking forward to, you know, heading out right after that big event. We don't know if Mark Carney and Donald Trump are going to get any one-on-one FaceTime. So far, we don't have that schedule in terms of one-on-one meetings, but we know they're going to be around the same kind of G7 table with all the other leaders, talking a lot about some of the crises unfolding around the world, including, you know, Iran and Ukraine, and the U.S. is going to be very kind of central to those conversations. Obviously, that July 1st deadline for Canada, U.S.-Mexico trade negotiations is getting closer and closer. Canada still hasn't formalized those talks yet and is keen to move that forward. We just don't know if Mark Carney's going to get the chance to nudge the conversation in that direction. For Mark Carney's part, he's very much focused on the trade diversification part of his agenda on this trip rather than the Canada-US relationship. So he's really putting his focus on his conversations in France around deepening trade ties, coordinating Canada's regulations of, you know, big tech and online platforms with respect to child safety, which I think is super interesting because we're expecting new legislation on that from the government very soon. Similar conversations around AI. And the government, Mark Carney rather, is going to be traveling to Ireland as part of this trip as well, having very similar conversations there. So, you know, I don't know that how much FaceTime Carney's going to get with the U.S. And so for that reason, I think they're kind of putting a lot of their emphasis and setting expectations on sort of a totally different part of the agenda.
0: Well, Laura Osman, always a pleasure. Thanks very much.
3: Thanks so much for having me, Khalil.
0: Laura Osman, reporter who covers federal politics for The Logic. We reached her in Ottawa. It is 21 minutes now after 8 o'clock. Well, in September, many students in Campbellton will be going to a brand new K-8 school. Restigouche River School will replace Lord Beaverbrook Elementary and Campbellton Middle School in northern New Brunswick. Earlier this month, the two schools opened their doors to the community to celebrate memories. Campbellton Middle School is 100 years old and Lord Beaverbrook is 67. The CBC's Honorine Gunchoop stopped by both schools and talked to staff and students, starting with Morgan Firth and Devin Adams-Willett, who are in grade 3, and told her about their research project.
5: Our group has made 3 pancarts that have information of LBS on them.
6: And who is that person?
5: One of the mayors that when LBS is getting knocked down right now is Michel Soucy. And our 1959 mayor is C.E. Tingley, who was the mayor when our school was built.
6: What do you think about those people?
5: Well, I think I'll give them a thanks for having our school built.
6: Are you proud of that?
5: Definitely.
7: We went to the library and the city hall and asked for microfiche. And we got a whole bunch of information for LBS and when it was built and stuff. And then we had to get it all printed and stuff like that. And then we writ it back down. Back then it was called the Campbellton Graphic. Actually, it was really cool whenever I discovered that.
8: Well, I think that's a fabulous opportunity for the students. But at the same time, we're kind of sad to leave our family and our small community because Lord Beaverbrook has always been like a small family. And I'm happy for the students because I think it's a fabulous and beautiful building.
9: I am super excited, and not just for our staff, it's all about our students. They are the ones that deserve this new adventure. We're going to have a brand new playground, brand new building, learning. It's going to be a whole lot different in a bigger building with a kindergarten to grade 8. However, with the amazing staff that I'm going to have surrounding me and my leadership team, I know that we're going to be successful.
7: I would like more recess. I definitely am going to be really happy when the park opens because all of the money that was went towards it and donations and stuff, soon it will be built. And yeah, hopefully that's been done soon.
10: A little bit scared for the new school.
6: Why?
10: Because I just don't know. I just feel scared.
11: Oh, I have a lot of memories, but my favorite one would be, because I love soccer, I would probably be winning district championship in soccer here. It just made me feel good about myself.
12: There's been a lot of memories here. There's been a lot of things that have happened since I've been here. I've been here 33 years, and it's the only place I've ever taught, and I've been here my whole career. So, I mean, there's been a lot of things. We've had some big events here. We had Hockey Day in Canada here, and we had a number of NHL stars in here and in an assembly here in the gym. And we've had all the trips, the dances, the activities. There's been lots of things that we've done over the years. And those are two staffs that have worked separately in two different buildings, and they're going to come together as a kind of a blended family. They're going to come together in September, and it's going to be an exciting time. It's going to be be, you know, it's going to be a lot of work. And I'm envious because in some ways because it's a new building and it's going to be exciting for them to start off in. So I hope that they have a great year next year, and everybody has a chance to be, you know, embraced in this new school and to feel part of this new school. And I'm sure that will happen.
6: Ready to move on?
12: It's bittersweet. It's one of those things where I enjoy what I do, but it's time. It seemed like the perfect ending to my career because this is the only place I've ever taught. And they'll probably see me maybe doing some volunteering and stuff at the new school.
9: My wish for the new school, Restigouche River School, is that we have a smooth transition in September, that all families and community members give us some grace, because it's going to be a huge change for our families. When you look at 420 students and then you have families behind them plus staff, this change is going to affect probably close to 1,000 people in our community. So please have grace for our staff. We're all going to work together because our end goal is always the children.
0: There you go, teachers, staff, and students in Campbellton facing a big change as two schools close and a big new one opens. And speaking of students and teachers at this time of year, it is exam week for middle and high school students across the province. Good luck to all those students doing their exams this week. Here's Sia with a song to get you pumped before heading into your classroom or gym. This is The Greatest.

0: Good morning. I'm Sarah Trainer, and this is the CBC New Brunswick News. It's 8:30. A warning now before our first story. This story contains graphic descriptions and details of alleged domestic violence. Roman Commissioni's trial on two first-degree murder charges began yesterday in St. John. The 46-year-old is accused of killing a 10-year-old and 17-year-old. A publication ban prohibits naming the two, identified only as AB and CD. Commissioni formally entered not guilty pleas to the two charges before jurors were selected. Crown Prosecutor Chris Ryan's opening statement said that 14 jurors will hear a tragic but simple case. He alleged Commissioni stabbed the two as an act of desperate vengeance. He said Commissioni left a note dated 2 days before the deaths, taking credit, and that he tried to kill himself with a nail gun but failed. The first witness testimony is expected today. The trial is scheduled for 3 weeks. Proponents of a new recycling facility in Miramichi hope to fill a gap in the province when it comes to the recycling of large-scale items. The plan is to convert a former plywood manufacturing facility to house Atlantic Circular Recycling and Environmental Solutions. The proposed facility would handle large dry waste items, including mattresses that don't currently have local recycling solutions. Sebastian Hultberg is the director of solid waste for the Southeast Regional Service Commission and Eco 360. He says his facility collected 7,000 mattresses last year alone that were shipped to Montreal for processing. Hultberg says he would welcome a local option.
1: I think it's a win-win. Just by recycling mattresses, for example, we reduce the carbon footprint and the environmental impact. But if we can do it nearby, rather than having to ship them all the way up to Montreal, we would further reduce that environmental footprint. And it would also provide some job opportunities in the province, which is great.
0: The facility would provide 30 jobs over the next 5 years, including in accounting, human resources, and machine operations. FeedNB is welcoming a new longer-term commitment of provincial funding. The organization that supplies food banks and community kitchens around the province will receive $9 million from the provincial government over 3 years. Executive Director Stéphane Sirois says it will help bring some stability and allow them to plan ahead, negotiate prices, make deals with local farmers, and make sure things they need are in the supply chain pipeline.
2: It changes the game for us. Supply chain is very challenging, so we like to make deals ahead and find items months in advance to lock in prices and make sure it's available. So this really helps. And it allows us as well to stretch every dollar and be more efficient.
0: Sirois says now the challenge will be to work on reducing demand in food banks and solving the root problems behind food insecurity. One of the first big issues that New Brunswick councils in New Brunswick are facing is tax reform. Central to them is a formula the province has proposed to stabilize the rate of growth of property tax bills. Fredericton Treasurer Alicia Keating briefed councillors yesterday on the would-be impact. She says in the face of soaring assessment values, the city's property tax rate would have to come down.
3: If we were to see an assessment increase of 8% in the market assessment and the local government cost index is 3%, then the tax rate presumably would be reduced by 5%. Giving a real example of what that would look like for the city of Fredericton, the current inside rate is $1.3086 of $100 of assessed value. A 5% reduction would result in a 6.54 cent reduction. That would be equivalent to $7.6 million based on the 2026 assessment value.
0: The Liberal government introduced the proposed property tax reforms in the legislature last month and aims to have them take effect next year. The reforms would also give cities more room to charge higher rates on industrial properties. And some experts are warning about the dangers of squishy toys to people's health and the environment. Joe Schwartz is the director of the McGill Office for Science and Society. He says the health risks of the toys aren't common, but they could cause allergic reactions reactions, headaches, burns to the skin, and in rare cases, hallucinations. Schwartz says his main concern is the environmental pollution.
4: There are many, many toys that you can make, you know, out of wood or out of, you know, safe plastics. Maybe, you don't stretch them, you don't fill them with sugar syrup, etc. Why do we need to produce millions and millions and millions of squishy toys that eventually end up in landfills or the garbage?
0: Schwartz says there are no regulations for toy makers to disclose what's in the products, and that is a safety concern. And that's the CBC New Brunswick News.
5: Thanks very much, Sarah. Sarah Trainer there on the news desk as we wrap it up on this Tuesday morning. And a nice day ahead, despite the cloud cover early in these early hours.
6: Yes, we're going to have cloud cover this morning. Should be around noon, get to a mix of sun and cloud, maybe a little earlier than that. We shall see a 30% chance of showers late this afternoon or evening. Looking at a high of 30 degrees for Moncton and the southeast 29 in the north. Right now, 14 degrees in Moncton, down to 13 tonight. And tomorrow we'll do it all again, mainly sunny right from the get-go. And 29 degrees is your high, Khalil.
5: A nice day for a boat ride or a pontoon ride. Perhaps.
6: Yes, indeed. Yes, I'm very excited about this. Almost worth the trip to Miramichi to ride the new water taxi.
5: Yes, this water taxi helping out with the transportation snarls of the Centennial Bridge closure. Opening today, running 7 days a week. So hop on the boat. It's a sightseeing tour, really.
6: See, more. We should get one for, the Petticodiac.
5: Yeah, throw one
6: Let's
5: in.
6: Let's go.
5: Yeah, exactly. Yeah. Well, there you go. Nice new service in Miramichi. Thank you for joining us on this Tuesday morning. 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

0: people dressed head to toe in orange coming to support the Dutch. The English, of course, the Argentinians, who have a massive fan base. Is the city ready for soccer fans?
1: You know, I think so. And what you have to remember about Dallas-Fort Worth and the Metroplex area here is that it's really sprawling. That the matches are going to be held in Arlington, which is 20 miles to the west of downtown Dallas. And then Dallas is going to be where the Global Broadcast Center is and where the FIFA Fan Fest is going to be at Fair Park here in Dallas. And so it's a huge area of space that that fans are going to have to kind of inhabit. And I wonder if the European mind has fully processed the fact that there's going to be like a 45-minute drive in a car to get to the stadium because there's not public transport to the stadium. So I spoke to the mayor of Arlington a couple of weeks ago, and he mentioned that the fans of the Netherlands are actually providing a challenge that they hadn't anticipated and hadn't seen before in all of the different events that they've held out at the stadium in Arlington. And it is that they are going to do a large march to the match, and providing security for that and providing the place and kind of the route that they're going to take through Arlington, because people don't really walk much here in Dallas-Fort Worth. And so that's going to be an interesting challenge in and of itself. But I think the city's ready and very excited to kind of welcome some incredible global fan bases here.
0: 30 seconds left. You're a soccer journalist. Who's your pick? The tournament hasn't even started yet, but out of 48 teams, who are you picking?
1: I'm going with the Netherlands. Just a dark horse team, but good players at all three levels, defense, midfield, and up top. So I like the Netherlands. They haven't won it. They're the best nation, in my opinion, that hasn't won it yet. So I'm going to go with the Dutch.
0: And tons of fun, too, with their fans. Tyler, good to talk to you. Thank you very much.
1: Thank you, Matt.
0: Tyler Curran, host of the Sunset Soccer Club podcast. He was in Dallas. Friday, of course, we are doing a live special event here in the atrium of CBC HQ. It is a celebration of soccer in Canada at a time of a big international tournament. Connect the dots if you'd like. If you're coming down, wear your jersey. And if you're listening from across the country, tune in. Friday, a special edition of The Current, live from the atrium celebrating soccer in Canada. Your CBC News is up next. And then
2: our goal is to be the first lab in the world to image CTE and be able to diagnose it in life so that we can stop the disease or reverse it.
0: CTE is a brain disease associated with repeated head trauma. The symptoms can be debilitating. Up till now, could only be confirmed in an autopsy. In 6 minutes, a look inside groundbreaking research being done in this country to diagnose CTE while people are still alive. I'm Matt Galloway. You're listening to The Current. We're back right after the news. Stay with us.
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4: There's a brand new documentary about Earth, Wind & Fire that's been getting a lot of praise. 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
3: 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The CBC News is next. Coming up in an hour, it's Q.
5: Adam Shankman is a big-time director. He's made movies like The Wedding Planner, A Walk to Remember. His new movie is called Stop That Train, which he calls a stupid comedy in the best way. Adam's going to tell you about that. Plus, he used to produce the Oscars. You have to hear some of his behind-the-scenes stories.
6: This is the CBC News for New Brunswick. It's 9 o'clock. I'm Sarah Trainer. An Apache helicopter gunship from the United States has been brought down near the Strait of Hormuz. President Donald Trump says there were two crew members on board who were rescued safely on Monday.
7: The pilots are fine, yeah.
8: And
7: nobody injured.
6: And that report is expected to be issued today. It's not clear at this time how the Apache helicopter was brought down. We will soon learn more about the government's plan to keep kids under 16 off social media. The Globe and Mail is reporting a ban will be introduced tomorrow as part of an online harms bill. Deanna Sumanak-Johnson tells us more.
9: Police haven't released the identity of the man shot and killed, but the Fifth Estate learned his name is Gurvikram.
6: Apologies, that is the incorrect piece of tape. We will get the right piece for you in a moment.

0: It's 10:30. I'm Sarah Trainer with a look at CBC New Brunswick News highlights. The Carney government will introduce an online harms bill as soon as Wednesday in the House of Commons. It is expected to renew efforts to protect the privacy and mental health of young users and propose new guidelines for how children engage with social media. The organization that supplies food banks in New Brunswick says a three-year provincial funding deal will be helpful, but more will have to be done to get to the root causes of food insecurity. Stéphane Sirois of FeedNB says food banks around the province now get more than 30,000 visits a month and demand continues to grow. And a recycling facility proposed for Miramichi hopes to fill a gap in recycling large-scale items within the province. The plan is to convert a former plywood manufacturing facility to house Atlantic Circular Recycling and Environmental Solutions. Your next CBC News is at 11. In the weather, mainly cloudy this morning with a chance of showers, skies clearing, becoming mostly sunny this morning into the afternoon. Winds become southwesterly, 20 kilometers, highs of 16 to 30 degrees.
1: Listening to Q. Sometimes it's helpful to think about the people who did the work so you can do your work, you know? Like the other day, I was getting a cab to work, and the fellow was telling me that he's a cab driver, he's from Ethiopia, and he told me the whole story of like how the first Ethiopian cab drivers in Toronto and how they sort of paved the way for him. But it could be anybody. It could be the teacher you had who inspired you to be a teacher. I mean, in the arts, that trailblazer thing is so important. And Divine Brown is someone who's done that for a lot of artists in Canada. If you don't know Divine, her song Old School Love was a gold-selling Canadian soul and R&B hit. Her album, The Love Chronicles, won her a Juno in 2009. But yeah, she's been inspiring artists, not just as a musician, but also in the theater world. And the question is, who paved the way for Divine? Divine is someone who likes to give those people their flowers. She's done stage shows in honor of Sarah Vaughan, Ella Fitzgerald, Billie Holiday. She did classic albums live for Aretha Franklin. But now she's shining a light on someone who is also a massive influence on anyone in soul and R&B and hip hop, but someone whose name you might not know as well. Take a listen.

0: That is Tabby Yosha with Out of Sight from her album, from her EP, Pink Moon. We found out about that song from our good friends over at the CBC Music Show, The Block, with our friend Angeline Tedewayo as the host. An incredible show all about black music of all different types. And it is a beautiful show. And I feel like I want you to listen to it. So go check that out. That is it for Q today. Tomorrow on the show, you might have soccer on your mind with the World Cup starting later this week. Boy Wonder, one of the most successful Canadian producers ever, has teamed up with Canada Soccer to put together folks like the Tragically Hip, Nelly Furtado, and Alessia Cara to make maybe the most Canadian record ever. He will tell you all about it. Wear some red and white. See you soon. Later on.
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3: There's a brand new documentary about Earth, Wind, and Fire that's been getting a lot of praise. What's particularly interesting to me is that it was made by Questlove, the drummer for The Roots. He also made a Summer of Love doc and a Sly Stone doc. You'll hear about this new documentary and Questlove as a cultural historian.
4: This is the CBC News for New Brunswick. It's 11 o'clock. I'm Sarah Traynor. U.S. President Donald Trump insists Israel's prime minister did not defy his order to hold off from striking Iran on Monday. Trump says the missiles were already fired off when he told Benjamin Netanyahu not to respond to Tehran's attacks. Israel and Iran have now halted strikes against each other, but have warned they could resume hostilities. Trump says the negotiations for peace talks continue.
5: We have ongoing negotiations in Iran and with Iran, that hasn't stopped. And we could have at least an idea by one or two days from now, but I think it's going well. The blockade continues to hold 100%.
4: Tehran threatened severe measures against Israel if there were further attacks, including in Lebanon, where Israel is fighting Hezbollah. Despite this, Lebanon says renewed Israeli strikes have killed 7 people. The Carney government will introduce an online harms bill as soon as tomorrow in the House of Commons. It is expected to renew efforts to protect the privacy and mental health of young users and propose new guidelines for how children engage with social media. Janice McGregor has more on what's driving this bill.
6: There were a number of failed attempts to introduce online harms legislation in the previous parliament. It's taken months for the Carney government to figure out an approach it believes will stand up to scrutiny. But what's on notice now is a bill called the Digital Safety Act. This could roll up a number of things like measures to protect vulnerable kids from the harms of social media. Taking action to regulate chatbots has been a priority since the school shooting in Tumblr Ridge. But chatbots are also used in education, so it's not clear than an outright ban is practical. What's on notice now, though, would create a new entity called the Digital Safety Commission of Canada, something to serve as an enforcement and compliance agency. If the government is going to add age verification requirements to social media, it's going to have to figure out how to do that without risking private information like facial images or age data being exploited or manipulated.

0: Janice McGregor, CBC News, Ottawa.
1: Parks Canada says people have been ignoring signposts and barriers to enter closed beach areas at Kitchimakujik Seaside Adjunct in Nova Scotia. The St. Catharines River Beach and Little Port Jolie Beach are currently closed to protect endangered piping plovers during their nesting season. Andy Sharp is the Resource Conservation Manager for Kitchimakujik National Park and National Historic Site.
2: Typically, the beaches are closed spring through early autumn. So typically, the birds have raised their young, they've fledged, grown their flight feathers, and are able to fly by late August. And at that point, we'd be opening the visitors to public again.
1: Sharp says anyone violating the restrictions could be fined. And the organization that supplies food banks in New Brunswick says a three-year provincial funding deal will be helpful, but more will have to be done to get to the root causes of food insecurity. Stéphane Sirois of Feed NB says food banks around the province now get more than 30,000 visits a month and demand continues to grow. He says Feed NB is recommending that the cap on rent increases be made permanent, social assistance rates be increased, and the gap be closed between the legal minimum wage and what's actually needed to support a decent standard of living.
3: Minimum wage is $15.90 in New Brunswick, and the average living wage is $24.77. So if you're working minimum wage, there's no way you can make ends meet. So that's what we're seeing. We're seeing a lot of people that are working coming into food banks, and this is a complete demographic shift from what it was before.
1: Meanwhile, Sirois says new provincial school food programs will also be helpful in the short term, as will the new federal groceries and essentials benefit, which is the new name for the old GST rebate, but with 25% higher payments starting next month. And that's the CBC News for New Brunswick.
4: Hi, I'm CBC meteorologist Tina Simkin. A mix of sun and clouds to mainly sunny skies expected across New Brunswick throughout the afternoon as temperatures range between 16 degrees along areas of the coast to 30 degrees inland with the winds out of the west-southwest 20 gusting up to 40 kilometers per hour. Tonight, mostly clear, a few fog patches possible near and along areas of the coast as temperatures drop between 7 and 13. More sunshine for tomorrow, a mix of sun and clouds with highs 16 along the coast, 30 inland.

0: It's 11:30. I'm Sarah Trainer with a look at CBC New Brunswick news highlights. FeedNB is welcoming a new longer-term commitment of provincial funding. The organization that supplies food banks and community kitchens around the province will receive $9 million from the provincial government over 3 years. Its executive director says it will help bring some stability and allow them to plan ahead, negotiate prices, make deals with local farmers, and make sure the things they need are in the supply chain pipeline. And emergency responders in the Fredericton area are reminding drivers that a few extra seconds of caution can make all the difference when it comes to driving safely during the busy summer season. The plea comes after at least 5 people died in motor vehicle collisions in the capital region in the last week and a half. Fredericton police say in general, one of the most common causes of collisions is distracted driving. Your next CBC News is at noon in the weather. Skies clearing, becoming mostly sunny this morning and into the afternoon. Winds become southwesterly at 20 kilometers per hour. Highs of 16 degrees along the coast, but 30 degrees inland.
1: A deadline is looming for Canada and the U.S. to get back to the table and renegotiate our free trade deal. CUSMA. What will happen this time around? How will this go for us? For Jonathan as a party, after the year he's already had, all this uncertainty is getting old.
2: We like humdrum, boring, just every day wake up to the same old stuff and, have the same lunch and, go home and have the same dinner and wake up in the morning and do the same thing all over again. That's the way we like to operate.
1: That's what he'd like, but he's not getting it. And neither is our economy.

0: Again, you have to take that with a grain of salt. What it's really saying, though, is that there's a lot of deer.
1: Pulsiver says there are likely between 5 and 8 deer per square kilometer, far more than the provincial average of 1.5.
2: Hi, I'm CBC meteorologist Tina Simkin. A mix of sun and clouds to mainly sunny skies expected across New Brunswick throughout the afternoon as temperatures range between 16 degrees along areas of the coast to 30 degrees inland, with the winds out of the west-southwest 20 gusting up to 40 kilometers per hour. Tonight, mostly clear, a few fog patches possible near and along areas of the coast as temperatures drop between 7 and 13. More sunshine for tomorrow, a mix of sun and clouds with highs 16 along the coast, 30 inland.

0: And that is our show for this week. We visited Montreal, Whitehorse, Halifax, Saskatoon, Ottawa, and Fredericton. If you'd like to be in touch, feel free to drop us a note to tsfh@cbc.ca. You know, you can listen back to the show anytime at The Story From Here on CBC Listen. Today's show and all of our previous episodes are posted there. The Story From Here is produced by Ann Penman. I'm Gloria Makarenko in Vancouver. Thanks so much for listening.
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0: Vamos lá, minha gente. Respeitamos a todos, mas vamos acreditar no Brasil. Brasil, Brasil.
1: Pele with Esperanza, which means hope. He composed and recorded Esperanza for the Olympic Games that were held in Rio. Pele remains the youngest scorer and the youngest winner in World Cup history. And check this out. His iconic blue number 10 shirt from the 1958 World Cup final is expected to become one of the most expensive football artifacts ever sold after being put up for auction. You want to guess what the figure is? 6 million. I wish I had that kind of money.
2: Champion du monde de football, devenir champion du monde de football, devenir champion du monde de football.
1: Now to another great, Diego Maradona. This song by Manu Chao is an ode to the Argentinian football god. The singer regarded Maradona as more than just a football legend. Manu Chao says he admired how emotional and imperfect the legend was. La Vida Tombola, meaning life is a lottery, contains this line: if I were Maradona, I would live like him. Here now is Manu Chao's tribute to the legend.

Good afternoon. I'm Vanessa Vanderbalk. This is Shift on CBC Radio 1. Well, if you've ever wondered how scientists figure out the way climate change contributes to severe weather, we have the answer. Hear about a tool used by Environment and Climate Change Canada called the Rapid Attribution System. Then, details about the federal government's online safety legislation are starting to emerge. We'll hear what changes could be on the horizon. After the 4:30 news, a national meeting focused on cooperative housing is taking place tomorrow in Fredericton. We'll hear about the

0: state of the movement in this province. And one tech giant is betting on a combo of AI and robots to do more hands-on work. Our tech columnist has the details on that. Kate Lederich is in the newsroom this afternoon. Hi there, Kate.
1: Hi, Vanessa. In the news, Premier Susan Holt says her government is urging the federal government to crack down on social media when it comes to children. In a letter to Prime Minister Mark Carney, Holt is calling for a ban on social media for those under the age of 16. FeedNB is welcoming a new longer-term commitment of provincial funding. The organization that supplies food banks and community kitchens around the province will receive $9 million from the provincial government over 3 years. Emergency responders in the Fredericton area are appealing to drivers to slow down, eliminate distractions, and drive according to road and weather conditions. They have responded to a significant number of motor vehicle collisions in the last couple of weeks, including several with serious injuries or fatalities. And I'll have much more on these and other stories coming up for you at 4:30. Vanessa?
0: Thank you so much, Kate.
1: You're welcome.
0: That's Kate Lederich in the newsroom. Ryan Snodden is our CBC meteorologist. Hello there.
2: How's it going?
0: Well, very well, thanks. It's a beautiful, beautiful day out there.
2: Yeah, fantastic.
0: Goodness.
2: Fantastic. Temperatures are toasty. 31 in Dulk Town. That's Whoa. Our hot spot. Pretty close. Edmonton's at 30. Fredericton's at 30. Bathurst is at 30. Miramichi is at 30. Woodstock's at 30. St. Stephen is at 30. Yeah, those wow. are, and everywhere else, it's like high 20s. So now, obviously, a few exceptions. Carriquette's at 22. Graminan's at 24. St. John is at 25. So that Fundy coastline is obviously a little bit cooler, as is the Acadian Peninsula. Nice. If you're a fan of the summer heat, this is these are your days. Clear skies for tonight. We're going to be seeing winds becoming light. Lows will drop into the 10 to 14 range. For Wednesday, we're looking at mostly sunny skies in the morning and then becoming a mix of sun and cloud as we work our way into the afternoon. There is a chance for an isolated shower popping up tomorrow afternoon for eastern areas. Miramichi, down through Kujibukwak to Moncton. That's going to be the area that Kent County and into the southeast that has our best chances. For highs tomorrow, we're looking at temperatures ranging between 27 and 31 again. Closer to 20 to 25, closer to the Fundy coastline in those onshore light southwest winds again for tomorrow. Thursday is looking brighter now. We've got a weak disturbance passing in from this to our south, and that is set to pass a little bit further to the south now. So we will see a mix of sun and cloud on Thursday. Still a chance for an isolated shower, just going to be a little bit unsettled. So an isolated shower, maybe even a rumble of thunder on Thursday afternoon and evening. Highs of 26 to 30 again. And then as we move into the later parts of this week, it looks like Friday, mid to high 20s. Temperatures in the mid to high 20s with a mix of sun and cloud. Saturday does look like we've got a pretty good chance for a shower with, a variable cloud cover type day. But I think the clouds will be more dominant than the sun will. Temperatures on Saturday may struggle because of that. Looks like high teens, some low 20s. And then for Sunday, better chance that we're back into the mid 20s with the sun cloud mix and a chance for a late day shower, especially in the northwest of the province. So we want those shower chances in the mix. We yes. really do this yep. time of year. So we'll keep those coming if we can. And, but overall, yeah, pretty summer-like looking forecast here.
0: All right. We'll take it all, Ryan. We'll take it all. Thank you very much, sir. Have a wonderful, wonderful evening.
2: Yes, you too. Take
0: okay.
2: care.
0: Bye-bye.
2: Bye now.
0: That is Ryan Snodden. He's our CBC meteorologist. He joins us most days at this time. And of course, you can catch him on CBC TV tonight with Rachel Cave. We're 10 minutes now past 4 o'clock. Well, as much as we may be looking forward to summer weather, we also know the warmer months can bring flooding and heat waves and drought and wildfire. When severe weather hits, we often hear how much climate change contributed to the event. For example, last August's heat wave in New Brunswick was made at least 10 times more likely because of climate change. Now, to come up with that number, federal scientists use something called a rapid attribution system. Nathan Gillett is a research scientist with Environment and Climate Change Canada in British Columbia, and he spoke with the CBC's Phyllis McGregor.
3: What is the rapid attribution system?
4: So it's a system that allows us to say how much human influence affected extreme events that have happened in Canada. So, for example, after a heat wave has occurred, we can analyze that event and then we can make a statement like this event was at least twice as likely because of human-induced climate change.
3: What sort of weather events does it analyze?
4: Yeah, so we are analyzing hot extremes, so heat waves, as well as cold extremes and extreme rainfall events. And we're doing this over, for the temperature extremes, it's over 17 different regions across Canada. And for the rainfall events, it's over smaller regions, 89 regions across Canada.
3: Okay. How does it come up with the result, less likely or more likely?
4: Yeah, so we use climate model simulations, and we're comparing the climate of the present day with human influences, with current levels of greenhouse gases, with another climate without human influence, so a pre-industrial climate with lower levels of greenhouse gases. And we look first in the present day climate, we see, you know, how often do we get this kind of heat wave, say, how often does it occur? And then we compare that with the pre-industrial climate to see how often it occurred in the pre-industrial climate. And that allows us to say, well, right now it's happening, say, twice as often because of human-induced climate change. So that's how we get those results.
3: In the work that you've done so far since 2024, when you first started using this, what kind of results are you seeing?
4: Well, heat waves across Canada have been made more likely by human-induced climate change. For the results that we analyze, most of the events are made at least twice as likely by human-induced climate change. And it varies a bit depending on the event and the region. There are some events like a heat wave in Atlantic Canada last August. That was one of the most extreme events of the season, that was made at least 10 times more likely by human-induced climate change. It was the 13th of August last year.
3: You say this is a rapid result. How rapid is it?
4: That's a good question. So the observed data that we use, there's a lag of about 5 or 6 days there. So we are only able to do the analysis about 6 days after the event. And then we get the results pretty quickly after that. But there is some lag in publishing those results to the website, which we're working to reduce that. I would say that the results will be on the website within 2 weeks of an event. So okay. It's fairly rapid. We could certainly do more to get it even more rapid. But if we were to do like an individual event attribution study on an event, you know, that might take months or even years. So we're certainly talking a lot faster than that.
3: And who uses this information?
4: Well, we make the results available to the public, to the media. They're posted on the Canada.ca website. But we're increasingly looking to provide the data to stakeholders, to people working on adaptation, climate change adaptation across Canada, so that to help those people understand when an extreme event occurs, to help them understand whether that event is made more likely by human-induced climate change and whether it's going to be made even more likely in the future, to help plan the climate change adaptation measures. So that's something that the Canadian Centre for Climate Services is working on.
3: One of the things that occurred to me is it seems like, and you just said this, that so many, heat waves at least, are often very much attributed to human-induced climate change. At a certain point, are we even going to need to attribute, or do you think we'll always need a tool like this?
4: I think it's useful for as well as comparing with the pre-industrial climate, we can also compare with the future climate to understand how the probability or the frequency of events is going to increase in the future. And I mean, you're absolutely right. We know that heat waves are made more likely by human-induced climate change. But I think, quantitative information on how the frequency of those events is likely to change in the future will be useful for adaptation, for example, for people dealing with the consequences of heat waves, knowing if a certain heat wave is going to happen, once a year or if it's going to happen once every 10 years. Would be important to help that kind of adaptation. So I think it has those kind of applications where kind of quantitative information on how likely these events are going to become will be useful.
3: How confident can Canadians be reading this data? Like, how confident are you in what you are able to determine through this system?
4: We have high confidence in the results. We know from a lot of other literature that human-induced climate change is increasing the probability, increasing the intensity of heat waves across the globe. So, our results provide some kind of quantification of that for Canada. But, the big picture results, I would say, are well known from the scientific literature and are, our results are consistent with that broader body of scientific literature. So I'd say we can be confident in our results.
3: Well, thank you so much for your time today.
4: No problem. Thank you.
0: Nathan Gillett is a research scientist with Environment and Climate Change Canada. He was speaking there with the CBC's Fliss McGregor. Here's Sherman Downey with a song for a warm day. This is Front Porch.

0: That is Sherman Downey there with Front Porch. We're 20 minutes now past 4 o'clock. Well, CBC has confirmed the federal government will table legislation as soon as tomorrow related to young people and social media. The Globe and Mail and National Post have already reported details of the legislation, including a possible ban on social media for children under 16. Stephanie Taylor is a parliamentary reporter for the National Post, and she's here to break down what we know so far. Good afternoon.
1: Good afternoon.
0: So based on what's being reported, what does this social media ban look like?
1: Yeah, so the federal government looks like it's going to be moving ahead in the direction that other countries like Australia have taken, which is enacting age restrictions or a ban, if you will, for those younger than 16 accessing social media companies. Now, we haven't seen the bill yet. The bill is expected to be tabled on Wednesday. That would outline how exactly this all would work. And with a policy like this, the devil's ultimately going to be in the details. But what I and some others have reported is the federal government is looking like it's moving ahead with this ban, but also open to creating exemptions. If, say, a tech giant or a platform can kind of prove to the federal government that it has taken steps to reduce users' exposure to some harmful content, that it could find itself exempt from this ban.
0: Interesting. Okay. What is your sense of why the federal government is pushing for this legislation now? I mean, I know in this province, we know our own premier recently wrote to the prime minister about this issue. Why now?
1: Well, I think for pressure like the one you just described, as you have premiers, you know, child safety advocates, parents of children who have fallen victim to kind of technology facilitated violence, have been calling on Prime Minister Mark Carney's government to do something. That something particularly being putting down rules or some kind of standards that hold tech companies and tech platforms accountable for what happens on their sites. Now, under Mr. Carney's predecessor, former Prime Minister Justin Trudeau, he tried to advance these kind of efforts with an online harms bill that ultimately never passed Parliament, and it had proved at times to be quite controversial. So since Mr. Carney has taken office, he has heard a lot from stakeholders, as has Canadian Heritage Minister Mark Miller, about the desire within the Canadian public, particularly those in children's health and children's safety, who say that the reported list of harms from young people using social media is well documented, and they want the federal government to do something. Now, this also coincides with Prime Minister Mark Carney just having recently released his government's AI strategy, so outlining how his government sees AI as a technology that is key to, you know, the Canadian economy, believes that there needs to be more mass adoption. That has kind of heightened some of the criticism the Carney government has faced, which is, yes, there is a huge benefit for these kind of technologies, but there's also a whole list of societal harms and anxiety among parents and even among young people themselves about using them. And as well, we'll have to again see what the details are when this comes to things like AI and AI chatbots. But we have the tragedy in Tumblr Ridge, right, where OpenAI, it was revealed through reporting by the Wall Street Journal that OpenAI had flagged some of the internal messages that the shooter in that case had ultimately exchanged with the ChatGPT in the months leading up to that tragedy. So I think this all has heightened concern and pressure on the federal government to come out with something.
0: And you mentioned the idea of exemptions. I mean, is there any clarity around what these companies would have to show, would have to prove in order to receive an exemption?
1: Well, the federal government has heard a lot from stakeholders, including those it convened as part of an expert panel, that have been pushing this idea that bans or blanket bans don't necessarily work, like that social media is just a part of young people's life, and are operating on the philosophy that what really needs to happen is that companies need to design these platforms to be safer. And I think that's where some of the thinking comes in about offering an exemption, kind of creating a bit of an incentive, if you will, for a platform by saying, look, if you want to be operating here with young people having access to this platform, which many young people do on a whole gambit of social media services, that you have to prove how you can keep them safe. Now, the federal government has said that when it comes to this idea of a social media ban, which it's looked at for a number of months now, that that would not be the only thing it does. So what we are also expecting to see happen is the federal government is going to be establishing a new regulator. And that regulator is likely to have a set of rules or guidelines that it expects social media companies to meet, whether that takes the form of, say, submitting annual safety plans, changing some of its design, giving more data. We'll have to wait for all of those details. But this social media ban for those under 16 is kind of part of the government's approach of trying to, I think, get companies to just design their products to be safer, which is an open question and one that maybe parents and young people themselves are kind of wrestling with too. You know, is there a way that social media and these platforms can be designed to be safer? And again, you know, is there the public trust that they think companies will take the action that ultimately a lot of parents want to see?
0: And when it comes to a ban, I mean, what tools does the government have to enforce a ban like this and actually verify the age of the user of a social media platform?
1: Well, I think to look at the direction the Canadian government might go, you have to look at countries who have already done this. So Australia was the first in the world to institute a ban like this, and it covered those under 16 and prohibited them from having accounts on, say, Facebook, Instagram, Snapchat, TikTok, X, and a whole host of other ones. And in Australia's case, it wasn't that, you know, users under 16 were going to find themselves penalized, but Australia, which does have a regulator for digital safety, an e-commissioner is what it's called in that country, the e-commissioner there put the onus on companies to say, you have to take steps to ensure that those who are under 16 do not have access to their platforms. Now, these companies have taken different methods of verifying age, some through different age verification technology. Others have taken, you know, kind of a young people showing their proof of age through other means. But that has led to a lot of questions about, well, how effective is this ban? And Australia, in the months since it has enacted it, has found that I'm quoting a report here, that a substantial portion of Australian youth are still on these social media sites, that they've found ways to kind of circumvent them. And in some cases, if you're someone who's 14 years old and you see your account suspended because you had previously said, hey, I'm 16 years old, and you have, you know, some facial recognition technology or age assurance technology that tries to verify your age, and it guesses, hey, this person still looks like it's 16. That's right. Some of the ways that young people are kind of still finding their way onto these sites, which raises a lot of questions about it. You know, are these age verification technologies worth doing? There's obviously a lot of questions and concerns about privacy implications, but also the effectiveness of, like, do bans like this actually even work?
0: There's been a lot of discussion really across the country about this issue, especially since Australia moved forward with its legislation. How do you expect the debate over the legislation here in Canada to go?
1: Yeah, I mean, I think there is going to be quite a bit of debate around it. And there's been, I think, a bit of a change in the public's mood since the last time the Liberals under former Prime Minister Justin Trudeau tried to advance something like this in that online harms bill, which I talked about earlier. That bill didn't have anything in there about, you know, a social media ban for minors. But since that time, appetite for the government to do something has only grown. The concerns about young people using these technologies has only exploded. So, I mean, again, I think the Liberals now, they have a majority government. They don't need another party in the House to support legislation to get this through. But I think there is going to be a lot of criticism and a lot of stakeholder groups and those in the House of Commons and opposition parties that are going to be looking at details and asking questions about how would the effectiveness of a ban work? How would the effectiveness of a regulator work? When might something get up and running? How is this going to deal with questions of privacy? And I think there's going to be a lot of debate among Canadians as well. There are Canadians who do say, listen, it's not young people's fault that these platforms have been designed in such a way that exposes them to a number of harms and that they have addictive features. And for some young people, I think particularly in rural and other areas, social media is sometimes a real source of connection for them and what could the implications for that be. So I think this is one piece of policy that is going to be getting a lot of attention on it, some positive. Some parents may say, hey, this is a great thing. I don't want my kids using this. But then there might be a lot of other voices that I anticipate that are going to say, wait a minute, we all agree that something needs to be done, but let's make sure that we're getting the policy right here and not just doing what might be popular.
0: All right. Thanks so much for this, Stephanie. Appreciate it.
1: Oh, you're welcome.
0: Stephanie Taylor is a parliamentary reporter for the National Post. What do you think of this idea? You can get in touch with us, shiftnb@cbc.ca. Well, coming up, more than 500 housing advocates, co-op members, and others from across the country will gather in Fredericton tomorrow for an annual conference. We'll speak to an organizer about the state of co-op housing in the region. That's ahead. Right now, it is 4:30. Kate Lederich has the New Brunswick News.
2: Good afternoon. Premier Susan Holt says her government is urging the federal government to crack down on social media when it comes to children. In a letter to Prime Minister Mark Carney, Holt says although New Brunswick is actively trying to prepare students to thrive in a technology-driven world, this effort is increasingly undermined by social media platforms. She's calling for a ban on social media for those under the age of 16.
3: Child care experts have been raising the concerns about the measurable negative impact that technology and that social media is having on young people's mental health, their development, and their well-being. The research shows social media increases anxiety, depression, self-harm among adolescents, and particularly girls aged 10 to 14.
2: Holt says the New Brunswick government is ready to use legislative measures and provincial jurisdiction to protect children and youth online. Meanwhile, the Carney government will introduce an online harms bill as soon as Wednesday in the House of Commons. It is expected to renew efforts to protect the privacy and mental health of young users and propose new guidelines for how children engage with social media. Janice McGregor has more on what's expected in the new legislation.
4: There were a number of failed attempts to introduce online harms legislation in the previous parliament. It's taken months for the Carney government to figure out an approach it believes will stand up to scrutiny. But what's on notice now is a bill called the Digital Safety Act. This could roll up a number of things like measures to protect vulnerable kids from the harms of social media. Taking action to regulate chatbots has been a priority since the school shooting in Tumblr Ridge. But chatbots are also used in education, so it's not clear than an outright ban is practical. What's on notice now, though, would create a new entity called the Digital Safety Commission of Canada, something to serve as an enforcement and compliance agency. If the government is going to add age verification requirements to social media, it's going to have to figure out how to do that without risking private information like facial images or age data being exploited or manipulated. Janice McGregor, CBC News, Ottawa.
2: A warning now before our next story. This story contains graphic descriptions and details of alleged domestic violence. The Crown's first witness in a St. John double murder trial today testified, saying she received messages from the accused claiming he killed people and was taking his own life. Roman Commissioni faces two counts of first-degree murder. It's alleged he killed a 10-year-old and a 17-year-old on January 29th of 2025. A publication ban prohibits naming the two, identified only as AB and CD. Commissioni's ex-partner was the first witness to testify. She also cannot be named. She said she received messages from Commissioni saying he killed everyone and then a photo of one of the victims. The trial continues on Wednesday. Miramichi's now have a new tool to combat increased traffic this summer. The complete closure of the Centennial Bridge has dumped all traffic through the city onto one downtown road. To help alleviate traffic, the Department of Transportation is funding a water taxi. Launched this morning, the new 12-seat pontoon boat will connect Douglastown and Chatham. The ride takes about 10 minutes and will run all summer from 7 in the morning to 7 at night. Mayor Veronique Arsenault says the boat should make a big impact for those impacted by traffic.
5: It's fantastic because, you know, again, we really want to see what we can do to help people get around the river a lot easier. And for those who really need those modes of transportation or are trying to navigate or trying to stay off the roads and in the middle of traffic, because there are times when it can be a little hectic.
2: Arsenault says the city will be adjusting some bus routes to connect to the new ferry crossing. Emergency responders in the Fredericton area are appealing to drivers to slow down, eliminate distractions, and drive according to road and weather conditions. They have responded to a significant number of motor vehicle collisions in the last couple of weeks, including several with serious injuries or fatalities. Fredericton Police Inspector Bobby Simmons-Beauchamp says the causes of these recent collisions are still under investigation, but in general, one of the most common causes of collisions is distracted driving.
6: Think about it. You know, how can you do two things at once? Our brains aren't wired that way, so we can't do two things at once. And we're operating a large machine at sometimes significant speeds, so it's literally impossible to pay attention to your phone and pay attention to driving. So that is a serious concern.
2: Under the New Brunswick Motor Vehicle Act, it is illegal to text while driving or even handle portable electronic devices. Doing so can lead to a $340 fine and 5 driver's license demerit points. And that is the very latest CBC News for New Brunswick. For news anytime, you can visit our website at cbc.ca/NB. Vanessa?
0: Thank you so much, Kate.
2: You're welcome.
0: That is Kate Lederich in the newsroom this afternoon. Boy, there is some hot, hot heat out there. My goodness. Miramichi is our hot spot at this hour, sitting at 31 degrees. In that neighborhood are Bathurst, Charlo, Doaketown, Edmundston, Fredericton, Gagetown as well, not far behind, St. Stephen, Woodstock. Really quite a warm day out there. Not hot everywhere. I mean, 25 degrees is beautiful. It's 25 in St. John, 24 degrees on Graham and Anne, 29 in Moncton this afternoon, just 14 degrees at Alma. Tonight we're expecting clear skies. The wind's becoming light. Lows overnight between 10 and 14 degrees. Tomorrow, mostly sunny in the morning and then becoming a mix of sun and cloud in the afternoon. There is a chance of some isolated showers popping up in the afternoon for eastern areas, especially the southeast. Winds will be southwest 10 to 20 kilometers per hour. Hot again tomorrow with highs between 27 and 31 degrees. The exception right along the Fundy coast, cooler there at about 20 or between 20 and 25. And then looking ahead to Thursday, a mix of sun and cloud. There is a chance of some isolated showers on Thursday. And again, a warm one, highs between 26 and 30 degrees.

0: We're about 22 minutes now before 5 o'clock. Well, more than 500 housing advocates, co-op members, and others from across the country will gather in Fredericton tomorrow for the Cooperative Housing Federation of Canada's annual general meeting. They will be talking about the role that co-op housing could play in meeting some of the housing challenges the country is facing. There will also be an opportunity for the public to check out some successful projects and take part in a panel discussion. Allison Ferris is the Atlantic Regional Manager with the Cooperative Housing Federation of Canada. Good afternoon.
1: Good afternoon to you.
0: So how would you describe the state of the cooperative housing movement in the country?
1: I think right now in 2026, I would call it a little bit dynamic. As you know, over the last 2 years, there's been a lot of momentum in housing cooperative development. And we are doing our best to make sure that keeps going.
0: And how about here in New Brunswick?
1: Well, currently there are 14 housing co-ops, existing housing co-ops with units in New Brunswick and three projects under construction in the pipeline. And that's totaling 199 units to be constructed. So there'll be 97 in Fredericton, in the Tantramar region, 68 additional units, and Edmundston is looking at adding 34 cooperative homes. So, you know, of those, 20% of them are accessible, and we're really excited about that.
0: So there are some projects in the works. How are co-op housing models different than other affordable housing models?
1: The biggest difference is that the folks who live there, so the housing cooperative members, they have a say and in what happens with their homes. So they have a board of directors, they vote on their annual budgets, their at-cost housing projects. So essentially, you know, any surplus is reinvested into the asset rather than being distributed to investors.
0: And how much interest have you seen in the last couple of years as we see, you know, the cost of housing rising in models like this?
1: It's a great model and it's a solution for a lot of folks. So, you know, generally folks who are medium, moderate to low income choose housing cooperatives. I can tell you that recently there was an acquisition in St. John, which included four new units being developed, four new homes, 180 units. And so, you know, there was a lot of question when that project went onto the market, and the fact that a housing cooperative was developed and acquired those properties means that the people who lived there will continue to live affordably, and the asset will be continue to be affordable, like in perpetuity.
0: If there is so much interest, are there barriers that are preventing more cooperative projects from going forward? I mean, how does this work?
1: Well, you know, one of the biggest barriers, I think, for everybody is money, right? So you know, it's not inexpensive to develop in today's world, and the same thing goes for acquisitions. So you know, there are a couple of interesting groups that have come together and actually looked at different options. So there's going to be a housing cooperative documentary, two of them screening. One of those projects that is going to be highlighted tomorrow night is the Caroline Co-op in Hamilton. And so, you know, that was a situation where a landlord put a 21-unit apartment building up for sale, and the tenants who lived there came together and actually purchased that building and turned it into a housing co-op.
0: Interesting. Obviously, not the easiest thing to do. You'd have to raise the money for one thing.
1: Well, that's it, right? That's always a challenge. But they're certainly had a lot of support, and you know, they fundraised and they rallied. You know, acquired some funding and you know, mortgage and made it happen.
0: So this is one of the two documentaries that you'll be showing for the public, really, tomorrow evening while the conference is here in the Fredericton area. Can you tell me about the other project as well?
1: Yeah, that's right. So the other project is Paloma Housing Co-op, and that was a housing co-op that was founded in 1983 by a group of Vancouverites who were interested in finding an alternative to the real estate market. So working with the inner city housing developer involved the co-op sector, and then with help from government grants and low interest loans aimed at creating affordable housing, the early members of Paloma built the co-op literally from the ground up. So in that process, they learned the skills necessary to self-govern and maintain a 44-unit apartment building. 40 years later, Vancouver, as you know, has become one of the most expensive cities in North America, and the need for affordable housing is, you know, greater than ever. So as the price of Vancouver real estate skyrockets, attitudes have changed around affordable housing, and many of the programs that made the co-op movement possible no longer exist or have altered significantly. So the film is called In It Together, and you know, essentially argues for the value of co-op housing as a model that empowers ordinary people, builds community, and encourages self-determination.
0: There will also be a discussion, I know, to follow. What can people expect from that?
1: I think that, you know, following the film, I think we'll hear a lot about, you know, what are some options, not just nationally, but in New Brunswick. So I believe Peter Corbin is going to be one of the panelists.
0: Yep.
1: He's the executive director of the New Brunswick Nonprofit Housing Association. So he'll bring a New Brunswick perspective to it. And I'm really looking forward to the showing and, you know, really hoping to see some folks attend.
0: I would imagine that cooperative projects face some of the same challenges as other projects. For example, you know, the amount of skilled labor available for building and things like that. Have those been issues as well in developing more projects?
1: Yeah, absolutely. I mean, that's just a universal challenge. So, you know, the housing cooperative sector is not different in those pieces.
0: There's a lot to look at here, certainly. Thank you so much for the time today. It's appreciated.
1: You're welcome. And I hope to see people at the Playhouse tomorrow night in Fredericton. It's free and open to the public.
0: All right. Thanks so much.
1: You're welcome. Thank you.
0: Bye-bye.
1: Bye-bye.
0: Allison Ferris is the Atlantic Regional Manager with the Cooperative Housing Federation of Canada. As she mentioned, the film night and discussion will be held at the Playhouse tomorrow night starting at 7 and running until 9 p.m. and everyone is welcome to attend. Well, coming up, artificial intelligence is often said to be a game changer for white-collar jobs, but at least one tech giant is betting on a combo of AI and robots to do more hands-on work. Our tech columnist, Akara Small, will join us to explain. That's coming up. First, though, PEI's Vishten just released a new single. They're touring the region over the next few months. On the 28th of June, they are in Otchipagan at Cielo. July the 24th, they are in Bertrand at the historic Acadian Village. On July the 25th, they're in Fredericton at the Highland Games. And then on August the 15th, they are in Tracadie-Shiloh at La Fête Nationale de l'Acadie. Here is the new single. This is Vishten with Mont Carmel.

0: New music there from Vishden. That is Mont Carmel. We are 9 minutes now before 5 o'clock. Well, all the talk about artificial intelligence can feel a little digital. But the most valuable company in the world, NVIDIA, is betting on something called physical AI. And our tech columnist feels this approach may change the way people think of the future of AI. Takara Small joins us now. Good afternoon.
1: Hi.
0: Okay, so what is physical AI?
1: Yes, for some people, this is a new term they've never heard before. So physical AI is just, it's artificial intelligence that we usually interact with through self-driving cars, vehicles, drones, other machines. And these machines often support humans or in some cases replace them altogether when it comes to working at warehouses, factories, and the like. I think what's really interesting about physical AI and how it's changed over the last year or so can be summed up through a report from Amazon, which found that robots in their warehouses, you know, their trained AI humanoids, have the potential to automate up to 30 to 40% of global labor. So that is a huge number that if you not just work for Amazon, but I feel any warehouse in a similar role, you're going to likely come up in contact with these, you're going to likely engage with them in some way.
0: 30 to 40%. That is quite a staggering number. Okay. So how is physical AI, how is it different from the machines and equipment that, you know, most people might use today and be familiar with?
1: It's a good question, especially for those who work in factories and warehouses right now. It might seem a little odd talking about advanced machinery when you likely come into contact with it already.
0: Sure.
1: Now, the difference when it comes to this type of machine in work sites is that it can learn on the job and it can adapt in a much more flexible manner. The machines that you often find today are on assembly lines and they require human engagement to work. This is not going to be the case with some of the autonomous robots that are being built. And, you know, a great example of what this could look like, not just in factories, but also in many different trades, is looking at AI robotic welders, which are not just something in theory. They're being tested and tried out across the globe. And in Canada, welders, which is a very challenging job and much needed job, to be honest, they can make up to $47 an hour on average. And if we start to see robots enter this space, it's likely that not only the cost and the payment for these jobs is to drop, but the ancillary benefits, which for many welders is pension insurance, may disappear as well.
0: Boy, welders. So that's moving into the trades, which is one of those areas that we've heard suggested in the past is AI proof, but this is different. Okay, so what recent breakthroughs have turned physical AI into, you know, more of a reality on the ground?
1: So some of the changes really can be summed up into three buckets. One of them is technology, which makes sense because anyone who has engaged with an AI chatbot or a platform in just recent years has likely witnessed its growth and progression. You know, perhaps it can respond more accurately, more quickly, reference more facts. Maybe perhaps it's able to better summarize results. The other thing is obviously looking at improvements to the actual machine itself, you know, the hardware, the nuts and bolts. So a lot of these machines and autonomous robots, at one point in time, they weren't able to sustain work for many hours. They didn't have the energy requirements. They often had to go back and charge themselves, or they themselves and the material they're made from were quite expensive. That has definitely changed over the last decade. And then, which brings me to the last bucket, cost. It is much cheaper today to deploy these robots and to maintain them. And I think more importantly, to program them for very hyper-specific situations. It's not necessarily a one-size-fits-all. People can adapt them for their workplace and their work needs.
0: Okay, so you mentioned warehouses. Which industries are likely to see the biggest impact from physical AI, say, in the next decade?
1: And, you know, you correctly and astutely manage the trades. And it is a growing need within Canada, but unfortunately, it is one of the industries where physical AI is likely to rear its head. A lot of the tasks that are done in the trades can be not necessarily replaced, but in some cases augmented. There's also manufacturing, home services, and factories, which brings me to, again, Amazon. They have a warehouse robot named Vulcan, which they introduced last year. And this specific robot can match the same speed as an average employee in their warehouses, but it doesn't need a break because it can work for up to 20 hours. Hmm. So it should not be a surprise to anyone that the physical AI space is expected to become a $200 billion industry in the next decade.
0: Boy, okay. So, you know, perhaps not replacing some of these jobs, but augmenting. If no job is completely safe from AI, what skills will be most valuable in the years ahead?
1: It's a great question. And it's one I think that's relevant to white collar work and blue collar work. And that is, if you have a job that is quite repetitive and doesn't really require, I think, creative thinking, problem solving, or the required reacting in unpredictable settings, then that is going to be a job that's likely to be automated. And also the skills that will help keep you employed. Again, there's no guarantee for the future when it comes to AI, but it's often doing jobs that AI just really isn't perfect or capable of doing. So those are the things that, if I were speaking to, you know, someone graduating or going into the workforce, these are the things I should consider. I want to add, though, that our national AI strategy, which was just released by the federal government, did allude to the fact that there would be new jobs created from what is coming, you know, from this AI revolution we're all witnessing in real time. And I think some of those jobs will likely focus on maintenance and repair of these robots. I think it will obviously include guiding and supervising them if they're in the quote unquote fields, they're not in a warehouse or factory. So that could be an opportunity in the near future for people who are fluent in AI, who understand at least the fundamentals of robotics and are looking for work.
0: All right. Listen, thanks so much for this, Takara. Appreciate it.
1: My pleasure.
0: Takara Small is a technology columnist for CBC Radio, and we speak with her just about every Tuesday at this time. Well, coming up in the next hour, a new water taxi is officially up and running in Miramichi to get people from one side of the river to the other while the Centennial Bridge remains closed for repairs. We will talk to the new mayor of Miramichi about the setup that's ahead. National and international news is next.
2: Cut them out of a cereal box or pulled them from the center of a magazine.
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2: Terry O'Reilly drops the needle on flexi-discs on Under the Influence, Thursday morning at 11:30, 3:30 p.m. in Newfoundland, and on demand on CBC Listen.
5: I'm Tashana Reed. Ottawa is expected to table a bill that will restrict access to social media for teens. A man faces charges after piloting hundreds of Air Canada flights without a proper license. Plus, the latest in U.S. and Iran tensions. Your top stories coming up on Your World Tonight.
6: From CBC News, The World This Hour, I'm Martina Fitzgerald. The Gordie Howe International Bridge is set to open Friday. That after months of uncertainty, including a threat from Donald Trump to block it. Prime Minister Mark Carney says the new Windsor-Detroit crossing is a symbol of the enduring Canada-U.S. relationship.

0: Welcome back. I'm Vanessa Vandervalk. This is Shift on CBC Radio 1. Well, people looking to cross the river in Miramichi while bridge construction continues have a new option today. A water taxi is up and running. We will speak with the new mayor of Miramichi. Then we had some rain over the weekend. How do you know if your garden is getting enough? Homesteader Mark Trelo will join us. After the 5:30 news, the King's new representative is officially in place on Ancient Wisdom this week. We'll look at the history of the ruling class. Matthew Sears explores one society that appears to have a broader model for governance. Plus, we'll hear from some real people dealing with cross-border trade uncertainty. Kate Lederich is in the newsroom this afternoon. Hi there, Kate.
1: Hi, Vanessa. In the news, Premier Susan Holt says her government is urging the federal government to introduce stricter restrictions when it comes to social media use by children and young people. In a letter to Prime Minister Mark Carney, Holt says childcare experts have been raising concerns about the negative impact technology and social media

0: media is having on young people's mental health and development. Meanwhile, the Carney government will introduce an online harms bill as soon as Wednesday in the House of Commons. It is expected to renew efforts to protect the privacy and mental health of young users. Emergency responders in the Fredericton area are reminding drivers that a few extra seconds of caution can make all the difference when it comes to driving safely during the busy summer season. The plea comes after at least five people died in motor vehicle collisions in the capital region in the last week and a half. And I'll have much more on these and other stories coming up for you at 5:30. Vanessa?
1: Thank you so much, Kate.
0: You're welcome.
1: That is Kate Lederich in the newsroom this afternoon, taking a look now at the weather. Certainly a warm one out there for much of the province. The hot spot at this hour, still Miramichi at 31 degrees, right on the nose. Lots of other places are seeing very similar temperatures. It's nearly 31, for example, in Doaketown and in Edmundston, 29 in Moncton, 30 degrees in St. Stephen. Not warm everywhere, however. For example, at the Fundy Park at Alma, just 14 degrees this afternoon. Tonight, we're looking at clear skies, the winds becoming light, lows overnight between 10 and 14 degrees. Tomorrow, mostly sunny in the morning and then becoming a mix of sun and cloud in the afternoon. There is a chance of some isolated showers popping up in the afternoon in eastern areas, particularly in the southeast. Winds southwest 10 to 20 kilometers per hour. The highs tomorrow, another warm one on the way, 27 to 31 degrees for much of the province. Again, the exception right near the Fundy coastline, 20 to 25 in those communities. And then looking ahead to Thursday, a mix of sun and cloud. There is a chance of some isolated showers on Thursday and still warm with highs on Thursday between 26 and 30 degrees. We're 8 minutes now past 5 o'clock. Well, there is a new way to cross the river in Miramichi starting today. A water taxi service is now up and running at the Centennial Bridge to ferry people from one side to the other while the bridge construction continues. A 10-person pontoon boat will run 7 days a week from 7 until 7. That's in addition to other transit system changes to help people get around. Véronique Arsenault is the new mayor of Miramichi. Good afternoon.
2: Good afternoon. Thanks so much for having me.
1: Absolutely. So day one of the water taxi, how did it go?
2: Well, I got to see it in action today, and it looks fantastic. And just some initial feedback from people is that it was a great trip across and convenient. Of course, we're going to learn as we go, but initial thoughts are pretty good, actually.
1: All right. Did you get a lot of uptake? I mean, was there a lot of foot traffic on the boat?
2: Not huge for the first day, but I think I probably expected that, given that we just announced yesterday that it was coming in today. But I did see some people had posted on social media to say that they were able to use it to get to work today, which was new for them, and that they really enjoyed it.
1: Did you get a chance to cruise on it yourself?
2: I haven't done it yet, but I will be at some point because I love getting on the river any chance I get, and it looked like a lot of fun.
1: Okay, this is difficult to picture because it hasn't existed in Miramichi before, so I wonder if you can describe the boat for us.
2: Absolutely. And I wasn't sure what it was going to look like either. But it is a pontoon boat, as you would imagine that they are, just a little bit smaller. And then it's covered, which is great. So it, if there's a bit of rain or wind or whatever it may be out there, it'll give a little bit of protection. And there are 10 seats on board. There are bike racks on board so that you can take your bike as well, which is great. And it's accessible. It's fully accessible. So you can roll down onto the docks, and then there's a little ramp that folds down from the boat itself, and you can roll onto the boat as well.
1: That cover would be nice on a hot day like this, I imagine, as well. You're the hot spot in the province, so it's a lot to be dealing with, I would think.
2: Yeah, there was a great breeze on the river though today, which was nice. But I think especially for the crew going back and forth all day, I was pretty glad to see that they did have some shelter. But it, yeah, on those warm days and on those really sunny days, it's going to be great to have the shelter there too.
1: What kind of a difference do you hope this might make? I mean, there's been lots of talk about the possibility of this boat coming in while the city deals with the closure of the bridge because of the needed repairs.
2: I really hope that it will start to take a little bit of the pressure off of our main artery on King George Highway. We have had heavy traffic since the bridge closed, and we have other mitigations in place as well. But I'm really hopeful that it'll start, you know, that people will start to use it. It gives them an opportunity on the river, but also for those people that actually walk our bridge out of necessity. To get to work and or to go shopping for groceries or whatever it may be. We did have a number of people that walked the bridge daily because that was their mode of transportation. And so, you know, we've had to make a lot of adjustments around our bus schedule, and we're still continuing to learn there. But this, I hope, will give them an opportunity, one, to get back and forth to work, but also to get back to our merchants in Douglastown, and we can see business pick up again.
1: What kind of an impact is the bridge closure having, both on commuters and, as you mentioned, some of the businesses that are a little tougher to access now?
2: Yeah, they are feeling it for sure. And people have been, you know, they're trying really hard to be patient as they navigate the traffic. It's not something that we're really used to here. I know in larger cities, of course, that, you know, it's second nature, but for us, you know, we live here for a reason, right? And not having as much traffic is one of those things. But it's been tougher on the businesses for sure, because a lot of people don't want to get out of the stream of traffic on the King George to turn into those businesses. So they have seen an impact, and it's something that we're really conscious of. We want to make sure that we support and talk about supporting our local businesses as much as possible, because they are, you know, they're our citizens. They're employing our local people, and you know, they're long-standing businesses that are struggling, and we want to make sure that we can support them in the best way that we can.
1: Yeah, I've been dealing with this for a number of weeks at this point, with the closure of the bridge as well as the additional traffic on that main artery. Have there been any issues that you're aware of with emergency services getting where they need to go?
2: So it's been an adjustment for sure, but having the third station in Douglastown has for our fire services has helped. We're working with Ambulance New Brunswick and our police department as well to make sure that, you know, we're very responsive to changes in the traffic. And it's a daily conversation, and sometimes hour by hour. So we haven't had significant issues, but we're always very conscious that there could be at any moment, and we have to be very responsive to that. But I really credit all of our staff here at City Hall, our directors and the chief of police and the chief of our fire chief, for preparing as much as they could prior to, and now pivoting as quickly as they can when they learn something new.
1: What did it take to get this water taxi service up and running?
2: A lot of conversation for sure. The idea was first floated, pun intended, a few years ago, when we knew at some point that the bridge would be going down. And, you know, and somebody in the community actually had brought forward the idea, and they had seen it in another community and thought maybe this would be an idea. So a lot of conversation. There's been a lot of work done by the province of New Brunswick to get it to this point, and they provided the boat and the staffing and everything. So it's really been, you know, a lot of not negotiations between us, but really just conversation on how this could work and what we see it, you know, doing and where it could go and all that kind of stuff. So it's been really interesting and really glad to see it actually up and running.
1: Do you know what it will cost to operate the water taxi?
2: I actually don't have those numbers because the province is operating the taxi. We've just been really glad to support it in promoting it.
1: As we get into the summer months, we know Miramichi is a popular place for people to visit. Do you have any concerns about the continuing closure of the bridge as we get into the summer, with more folks likely coming to the Miramichi area?
2: Yeah, it's always a concern no matter what's going on, but we have so much that happens here in the summer, so many great festivals and events. And, you know, I really want to encourage anybody out there that's thinking about coming down. We absolutely want to see you, and you'll feel like home. You won't want to leave, and it'll all be okay in the end. And, you know, you can enjoy our hospitality for a little bit longer maybe this time and take a load off and sit on in one of our great eating spots and wait till the traffic's gone.
1: Okay, before we let you go, what are the details that people might need to know about the water taxi so they can access it and make use of it?
2: So it does run 7 a.m. to 7 p.m., 7 days a week. 10 people can fit on it with bike racks, which I think is a fantastic addition. It is free, so people can get on, families, no matter what it is. It is also accessible so that people can, with mobility issues, get on and travel to Douglastown or back to Station Wharf as well.
1: Did I hear you're also making some changes to the transit so that it will also stop, I guess, at the water taxi so people can get on?
2: We're adjusting our transit services almost, well, weekly for sure, mm-hmm. as all of this evolves. So we're looking at how best to support the water taxi and getting people around with that service, definitely.
1: All right. Listen, thank you so much for the time today. It's appreciated.
2: Thank you.
1: Take care. Bye-bye. Véronique Arsenault is the mayor of Miramichi. More details about the new water taxi can be found on both the province's and the city's websites. Well, coming up, we will take a trip to visit Mark Treloat's homestead in Keswick Ridge. First, though, Cape Breton trio Port Cities is reuniting for one night only. Carlton Stone, Bria Isabel, and Dylan Guthrow are coming back together to honor Gordy Sampson, who is being inducted into the Cape Breton Music Industry Hall of Fame on June the 18th. The three connected at one of Sampson's songwriting camps years ago, so that was the beginning of the band. Here's the song that put them on the map. This is Port Cities with Back to the Bottom.

0: Port City's there and back to the bottom. We are 21 minutes now past 5 o'clock. Well, some very warm weather is expected this week. We had some lovely rain on the weekend. It does seem the perfect week for gardeners. I don't know. Mark Treloat joins us now from his homestead in Keswick Ridge. Hello there, Mark.
1: Hi, Vanessa. Yeah, each week here, at least in Keswick Ridge, seems to bring us a mixed bag of weather lately.
0: Yeah, it really does. So how is it treating you these days, Mark? How is it affecting what you're up to?
1: Well, you know, I find whenever we do have a rain event, I find a lot of folks ask me if we've had enough rain yet. And overall, I think I've been pretty happy with the rain so far that we have received. But I have noticed, and I mentioned this before, that things do dry out rather quickly in between the rain events.
0: Yeah.
1: But the rain has been coming in such a way that, you know, things haven't been drying up too severely. So overall, I really can't complain. But this also means that whenever we do get a rain event, I really tried to take advantage of the situation. And then there's a whole flurry of activity here that happens on the homestead, which is what we were doing just there on the weekend before and after and during the rain that we received, was a big transplanting push.
0: Okay, so tell me about this, because I understand you actually plant during the rain.
1: Yeah, that's, I mean, it's kind of ideal, really. It really lessens the transplant shock that plants have, which is the transition time between going from a 4-inch pot and being all cozy in the greenhouse or in the hardening off station, really, and then being planted into the garden. So it really lessens that transplant shock because, you know, you don't have to worry about things like sun scorch. You don't have to worry about watering the plant into the garden when it's raining, you know. And so, yeah, right around that time of the, like, just because of the time of year and when that rain came, both Laura and I were really busy with the tomatoes and basil and peppers and cucumbers and melons and squash and ground cherry and eggplants and more. And they all got done. They all got into the garden this past weekend.
0: Okay, that's good news. I'm trying to picture what this looks like. I hope you have a good pair of rubber boots.
1: I definitely have a good pair of rubber boots. Whenever we have a dry period like we've had, and then we have a rain event coming, I always make sure to get out there and measure the rain. You can go out and buy a rain gauge, but really all a rain gauge is just really, it's a clear plastic cup usually on a stick. That's all it really is. And you can measure the rainfall using any straight-sided container. You want something that, like, you know, kind of goes straight down and not like wide at the top and narrow at the bottom. So any kind of straight-sided container, I find a 5-gallon bucket is great because they don't tend to blow away, because often you'll get a little bit of wind in these rain events.
0: Right.
1: And so this time of year, like, especially just kind of for my own peace of mind, I try to measure that rainfall, and then I kind of determine whether or not we've had an adequate amount of rain or not. And, because it's hard to measure, especially if it comes at night and you're in bed sleeping. Like, you really don't know how much rain you have unless you're having some way to measure it.
0: Right. So how do you know if you've had enough? I mean, you say you get this question all the time, whether this rain is adequate for what your garden needs. You can measure it with the bucket, but then what?
1: So a general rule for most flower and vegetable gardens for optimal health is 1 inch of rain per week, and ideally not all at once. The 2 days of rain we received over the weekend was absolutely perfect. And overall, when I did measure it, we did receive close to 1 inch of rain here, which was very satisfying to see.
0: Okay. That's good. That is some good news. Let's try to do some rain math, perhaps, here. Describe this to me.
1: Okay. We have a very smart audience here, right?
0: Oh, I think so. Okay. Definitely.
1: Right.
0: Smartest in the business. Yeah.
1: Okay, so if you picture like a 12-by-12-inch cake pan, and you leave that outside in the rain, and it collected, let's say, over the weekend, exactly that magical 1 inch of rainwater in that cake pan. And then you take that cake pan and you pour it into a measuring cup, and you measured it, you would see that you have exactly 2.35 liters of water, which is to say about two and a third liters of water is how much 1 inch of rain over 1 square foot is 2 1/3 liters. Okay, so that means out in the garden, for every square foot of garden space you have, you're going to need roughly 2 1/3 liters of water per square foot per week. Okay, so then if we extrapolate this here a little bit, and if we have a 10 by 10 garden, which isn't even really that big, 10 by 10 garden, that's 100 square feet, you're looking at 235 liters of water that garden needs every week.
0: Goodness.
1: And just for a visualization, you know, those big rain barrels that are very common, they're typically 55-gallon drums. And that is actually 235 liters is actually just a little bit more than a 55-gallon drum.
0: Huh.
1: So just for that visualization, every 100 square feet of garden space needs one of those big rain barrels of water per week. Now, in my case, the garden space I manage is 6,000 square feet. So that adds up to 60 drums per week, which is more water than I can likely collect. And that's why I practice that drought resilient gardening over here.
0: 60 drums full of, that is so much water, Mark. I mean, right. My goodness.
1: It's more than my well could keep up with, right? And yeah. So then that's why I do all these techniques that I do with the no-till and heavy mulch and things that we've talked about. But overall here, the takeaway that I'm trying to sell it on everybody is just to kind of give you a rough idea of how much water your garden needs and versus how much water you're actually receiving. And that's really just going to help you make better gardening decisions. If you're going through a dry spell, you know, you might want to hold off on the seeding and transplanting until you get closer to a rain event, and just overall it'll just help you make better decisions in your garden if you know your water needs.
0: Yeah. Doesn't sound quite so frightening maybe if you say, you know, a good inch. You need a good inch everywhere each week.
1: And there's really nothing that can replicate like a good rain. You know, you could have the best irrigation system out there, but like really nothing replicates a good rain. So yeah, gardeners are always happy when the rains fall. That's for sure.
0: Now, given that you have been doing a whole lot of planting over the last few days, what are you using when you transplant crops into the garden to, you know, give them a bit of a boost?
1: Right. So all of those crops I just mentioned, all those heat loving crops, the tomatoes and peppers and eggplants and et cetera, most of those are considered heavy feeders. And so I do like to put them overall. I try to practice a gardening method and a gardening style where I'm trying to increase my soil fertility year to year. But in general, when I'm planting these things out, I'm also planting them out with a handful of my own vermicastings that, you know, I have four large worm bins that I've mentioned before that I keep in the basement. And this time of year, I'm really leaning on those worm bins heavy. So I feed those worm bins all throughout the fall and winter, especially. And then this time of year, everything that goes out to the garden goes out with a nice handful of that, the vermicastings, or, you know, essentially earthworm poop is really what it is. And that's some of the best fertilizer that I could buy. I don't even buy it, I produce it. So it's some of the best fertilizer I can't buy. And it really does give everything a really nice boost. And then I don't worry about fertilizing again until we get to about mid or late July. And then often I'm out there top dressing at that point with compost.
0: Okay. Does that give you a chance then to replenish your vermicasting? I imagine, you know, there's not tons of it available all through the year.
1: Right. And like vermicastings aren't cheap either if you're going to go buy it at the store. But I mean, there's a whole cycle that happens with the vermicasting bins. And I have, like I said, I got those four large Rubbermaid bins. And right now it's down to just one bin that's relatively full. Okay. And that's soon going to be used up when I get the fall crops in, which is like the end of the June. I'm getting in the fall brassicas, the fall cabbages and broccolis and cauliflowers. And then I'm going to use more. And then I'll save maybe about half a bin. And then I'll use that half bin then to divide it up into the four bins and then regrow and replenish and the cycle begins again.
0: All right, Mark. Listen, you're so busy. I will talk to you next Tuesday, my friend.
1: Oh, it's so fun though.
0: It is. I'm glad it's fun. Thanks so much, Mark.
1: All right. Bye for now.
0: Mark Treloud is a homesteader in Keswick Ridge and he joins us on Tuesdays. Well, coming up, we will get a final dose of ancient wisdom from UNB Classics professor Matthew Sears. That's ahead. Right now, it is 5:30. Kate Lederich has the New Brunswick News.
2: Good afternoon. Premier Susan Holt says her government is urging the federal government to introduce stricter restrictions when it comes to social media use by children and young people. In a letter to Prime Minister Mark Carney, Holt says childcare experts have been raising concerns about the negative impact technology and social media is having on young people's mental health and development. Holt says research shows social media increases anxiety, depression, and self-harm among adolescents, especially girls aged 10 to 14. She wants a ban on social media for those under the age of 16, and she says her government is ready to act if that doesn't happen.
3: And we've also urged the government to prohibit targeted advertising directed at minors, to restrict algorithmic content feeds for minors. New Brunswick is prepared to deploy the tools and legislative measures using our provincial jurisdiction to protect New Brunswick children and youth online, and we have called on the federal government to do the same.
2: Holt says it's important to help educate young people for success in a technology-driven world, but this effort is increasingly undermined by social media platforms. Meanwhile, the Carney government will introduce an online harms bill as soon as Wednesday in the House of Commons. It is expected to renew efforts to protect the privacy and mental health of young users and propose new guidelines for how children engage with social media. A warning now before our next story. It contains graphic descriptions and details of alleged domestic violence. The trial of a man accused of killing a child and a teen in St. John heard the first witness testimony today. Roman Commissioney's ex-partner testified he sent her messages about what he had done and a photo of a body. Shane McGee has the latest from the trial.
4: Roman Commissioney's ex-partner testified she awoke January 29th last year to a series of disturbing messages. A publication ban prohibits naming her. She is only known as Witness A. The messages shown to the jury begin at 7:08 that morning, saying, "I killed everyone." Then, a photo of a bloody teenager's body on a kitchen floor. Commissioney is on trial on two counts of first-degree murder. It's alleged he killed a 10-year-old and a 17-year-old in St. John's North End. A publication ban prohibits naming the two, identified only as AB and CD. Media can report it's a case of alleged domestic violence. Witness A testified she had lived in Ukraine, but then moved to St. John when Russia invaded in 2022. Various parts of her testimony cannot be reported because of the publication bans. As she spoke about the accused, Commissioney sometimes shook his head or smirked. She testified behind a screen that blocked her from seeing him. Her testimony concluded Tuesday. The trial continues Wednesday. Shane McGee, CBC News, St. John.
2: A boat ride might be the solution for locals facing heavy traffic this summer in Miramichi. The complete closure of the Centennial Bridge has detoured all traffic through the city. To help alleviate the congestion, the Department of Transportation is paying for a water taxi. Launched this morning, the 12-seat pontoon boat will connect Douglastown and Chatham. The ride takes about 10 minutes and will run all summer from 7 in the morning to 7 at night. Captain Azad Hache says the first day only had a few passengers, but he expects word of mouth will bring more people.
5: When you add 15,000 more cars on two roads and people want to go back and forth, they're going to use it, and it's very, very good for the centers, the downtowns. And when they synchronize the buses, it's going to be very, very popular.
2: The city will be adjusting some bus routes to connect to the new ferry crossing. Emergency responders in the Fredericton area are reminding drivers that a few extra seconds of caution can make all the difference when it comes to driving safely during the busy summer season. The plea comes after at least 5 people died in motor vehicle collisions in the capital region in the last week and a half. Police are not commenting on the causes of these specific collisions, but Fredericton Police Inspector Bobby Simmons-Beauchamp says speeding, driving while impaired, and distracted driving are generally some of the main risks on the road. Simmons-Beauchamp didn't have any stats on distracted driving, but says the issue is obvious.
6: Certainly when you're at a traffic stop or at a light or a stop sign, you know, if you look to the car to your left or the right, oftentimes you're going to see somebody on a phone. And I don't know if motorists really understand the impact of that. I think people think multitasking is a possibility, but it's not. And I think that motorists really have to pay attention to the fact that by not giving the way that they're operating that vehicle 100%, they're creating risk on the road.
2: Simmons-Beauchamp says the Fredericton Police are planning to launch a new 4-person traffic enforcement unit by the end of this year. And that is the very latest CBC News for New Brunswick. For news anytime, you can visit our website at cbc.ca/NB. And back to you, Vanessa, on this very hot day.
0: Isn't it? It really is.
2: It's very hot out there. Yeah.
0: Yeah. All right. Stay cool.
2: Yes, you too.
0: You're always cool, Kate.
2: I'll take it.
0: All right. Talk to you tomorrow.
2: Bye.
0: Bye-bye. That is Kate Lederich in the newsroom this afternoon. Let's take a look at the current conditions, temperatures in the province. Boy, we've got three places now in the hot spot. All Bathurst, Doaketown, and St. Stephen now are our hot spots, all of them at 31 degrees. That really is all over the province, and many other places in the province at 30 or 29 or 27. We do have a few places that are a bit cooler. Miscou Island, for example, at 17. It's 15 degrees at Alma, so 20 degrees at Bas-Caraquette. Tonight, we're expecting clear skies. The winds becoming light. Lows overnight between 10 and 14 degrees. Tomorrow, mostly sunny in the morning and then becoming a mix of sun and cloud in the afternoon. There's a chance of isolated showers popping up in the afternoon for eastern areas, especially the southeast. Winds will be southwest 10 to 20 kilometers per hour. The highs tomorrow, again, another hot day on the way, 27 to 31 degrees for most of the province. Cooler along the Fundy coast, 20 to 25 degrees there. And then looking ahead to Thursday, a mix of sun and cloud is expected. There is a chance of some isolated showers and highs on Thursday between 26 and 30 degrees.

0: We're about 22 minutes now before 6 o'clock. Well, the King has a new representative in Canada, and we have a new Governor General in Louise Arbour. And while Canada's connection with the royal family is more about ceremony than governance these days, kings, queens, and ruling classes of all sorts are certainly legion in the history books, but not in all cases. There are exceptions. Matthew Sears is a classics professor at UNB, and he is back with more ancient wisdom. Good afternoon. Good afternoon.
1: Hi, Vanessa.
0: So have there always been, you know, ruling classes of some sort of description?
1: It would seem that way, right? I mean, one of the main topics that comes up when you're studying any and every period of history is who is the elite? Who are the aristocrats? What kind of monarchy did they have? I mean, it was almost always when we look at societies ruled by some sort of king or monarch or narrow political and often religious elite. They're often one and the same. But it turns out there are actually alternatives to the sorts of ways we tend to organize our society.
0: All right. Perhaps we can talk about one of those.
1: Yeah. So in the very ancient Eastern Mediterranean, so we're talking Bronze Age, early Bronze Age, middle Bronze Age, this is contemporary with when Egypt was building pyramids, for instance. So along with that society and the Mesopotamians and the Babylonians and others that your readers might have heard of were the Minoans on Crete. So Crete now is an island in Greece. But in this period, it was inhabited by people that we call Minoans. They wouldn't have called themselves that. We don't know what they called themselves. King Minos was a Greek mythological figure and ruler of Crete. So we just gave his name to this people that lived before the Greeks. It turns out that for the biggest span of their civilization, they had some interesting and different and kind of difficult to classify ways of organizing themselves that don't seem to have had things like kings and queens and palaces, even if for a long time we assumed that they did.
0: Interesting. Okay. So how did they organize themselves then if there wasn't a leader per se?
1: Yeah. So when we discovered the Minoan civilization, this was in the very late 19th and early 20th century, at excavations at a place called Knossos on Crete. This is famous for, this is where the labyrinth was and the Minotaur, the half man, half bull. So Greek mythology is very rich on the island of Crete and with the Minoan people. When they were first discovered archaeologically, we've identified major structures as palaces because that's what we call major structures that we find in the archaeological record by analogy to places elsewhere. So right. On the mainland in Greece, there were palaces. In the in Western Asia and various places, there were palaces. So if you have a big monumental structure, it must be a palace. But in recent years, archaeologists have taken a more careful look at these places, and they don't really have the kinds of features that you would expect to find in a palace. Now, a palace isn't just a big house or a big building. It has things in common with other palaces. It usually is a place where a ruler or ruling class lives, often where they govern from, and they'll tend to have clear archaeological or architectural markers that kind of thing went on. So the biggest one would be a throne room or something like a central area where people are funneled in with controlled access, where you would encounter a ruler and ask their help for something, or, you know, he or she would sit in judgment over you with the various things that rulers
0: sure.
1: do. These palaces, and I'm using scare quotes here, so your readers can't see that I'm doing it, but I'm doing it. In Crete, for the Minoans, didn't seem to have these structures. Instead, they were built around very large and open courts that seemed to be able to hold large crowds coming together, a much larger group of people than would be appropriate for a narrow ruling elite. So however they organized themselves, they organized themselves with more people having a share of things or participating or viewing things than a king or queen ruling from a palace would tend to have.
0: Interesting. Interesting. Have we learned, you know, beyond the structures of the buildings themselves? I mean, how else have we learned about the structure of this particular society?
1: So it's difficult to figure out sometimes because they haven't left us. The Minoans didn't leave us records of any kind. They had a script that they wrote in. It's called Linear A, very, you know, exciting sounding, but we haven't interpreted it. Later on, and we'll get to this later on in our discussion, they wrote in a different kind of script, which actually was a form of Greek, but it turns out that's after some Greeks showed up and started imposing their own way of doing things on the island. So we don't have writings from the Minoans themselves. So the best way to do it is to look at it archaeologically and to try to compare things, objects, spaces, the way things are laid out, to the way other societies that we might have better ideas about do it. So by analogy, often. And archaeologists are pretty guilty of this, but sometimes it seems to make sense. Whenever we find things that we don't understand, a space or an object, we tend to think it was ritual somehow. This was a ritual object or a sacred space. And in many cases, I think that was true. But what we do see are paintings, frescoes painted on the walls. We have the kinds of objects that they left in their buildings and left at different sites, that they left in their tombs and their burials. And we can try to piece together the kinds of images they thought were important and the spaces that they used those images in to try to figure out some of the ways they might have thought about power and society and organized themselves. And it seems to be actually quite different to the way that most ancient and modern societies organize themselves.
0: How so? Okay, so large spaces for larger groups of people, not an elite per se.
1: Yeah, so it might have been an elite, but a much bigger elite, a more open elite. But so we don't have a throne room, for instance. So there's no obvious place where a ruler would do things like rule. And so it seems that the whole community would participate in viewing things. And so it seems that the basis of Minoan society was kind of ritual and performance that involved a lot of people, if not performing themselves, at least watching these things. And another thing that we see predominantly in the Minoan world are images of women. So women as what look to be religious figures like priestesses, women engaged in everyday activities like harvesting different crops. And a lot of the imagery, especially in comparison to other ancient Mediterranean societies, seems to be heavily female-centric, almost to the point where some scholars have suggested that the Minoans, in addition to not having traditional kings and being focused more on ritual and performance than rule and law, it might have been in many ways matriarchal instead of a patriarchal society, that the images of power and prestige and authority and importance are given to female figures instead of male figures, which tend to be who are given these places of prominence in most other cultures of that time and in many other times as well.
0: So organized quite differently than a lot of other societies at that time. Do we have a sense of how stable this society was? I mean, no doubt there were disagreements from time to time. Not everyone would agree. How would they deal with that kind of thing?
1: Yeah, absolutely. So we don't have any, of course, records of individual cases or laws or things like that that were passed. We do know that there were certain periods of destruction that might have been because of foreign invasion. It might have been because of internal strife. It might have been because of natural disasters or a combination of those. But in terms of stability, it turns out that on Crete, this less hierarchical or maybe even a hierarchical society without traditional palaces or kings, the kind of society that privileged female representations of power and importance, lasted for many centuries. 400-500 years, a very long time. And at the end of this period, we do get a traditional palace, and it seems that that's because invaders from Greece showed up and started doing the kinds of things that Greek rulers did at the time. And we call these Greeks Mycenaeans after one of their archaeological sites. And these were the Greeks that fought the Trojan War. So Achilles and Agamemnon, we're going to see them in Christopher Nolan's Odyssey coming out this year. these Greeks had palaces with throne rooms. They had images of warriors everywhere. Everything is very patriarchal. Everyone who's anyone is buried with swords and other images of military authority and power. But that period on Crete lasted a much less time than the less hierarchical period. And scholars studying this are unsurprised by this fact, because it turns out that a rigidly hierarchical society turns out to be less resilient than one that is less hierarchical. It is less able to respond to threats, to changes, to upheavals. And as a consequence, it collapsed more quickly and, in fact, more violently and destructively than this much longer and more stable and resilient society that existed on Crete for many centuries before that.
0: This must have been quite a shock, I think, for the Minoans to be, suddenly have a completely different system. What do you think we can learn at this point from what we know, and it's not a lot, but what we do know about how their society was set up?
1: I think we can learn a couple of things. One of the things that the history of Crete shows us is just how long timescales are. And that we're talking, these things change and evolve over the course of centuries rather than over the course of years or decades. And so when we find ourselves in a period of, as we do now, with relative political kind of questions and instability, and things are happening in the world, the Strait of Hormuz may be opening, maybe not, all of these things that are keeping us occupied day by day, I think the Cretans encourage us to take a longer view of things, that we can't really fully understand what's going on necessarily until we've actually seen how it's played out with the benefit of hindsight. So that's one thing when we think about the scale of time involved. The other thing that the Minoans on Crete do for us is they remind us that there are many ways to organize society. And so a lot of times we'll hear people say, well, you can't really fight the system. You can reform things and you can make some things better than they are, sure. But the world is the way that it is. And there's always going to be an elite, and there's always going to be people in charge. They might be oligarchs, or they might be kings, or they might be, the economic elite, or the Elon Musks of the world, or something like this. And also, patriarchy continues to be a very pressing concern today. But the Minoans remind us that there are, in fact, other ways, less hierarchical, perhaps, and in that case, more resilient ways to organize society. And I think they open up the space for being more imaginative and perhaps hopeful about the world can be organized differently, societies can be organized differently, and in a way that incorporates more people and doesn't assume that the way things are the way things have to be, or the way are the way that they should be. So it's an important reminder. And there are several other civilizations throughout history that show a different way of organizing things. We tend not to learn about them nearly as much, because our own historical tradition tends to come from these more monarchical, patriarchal types of situations. But having large monumental spaces that a much greater proportion of the community can celebrate in and view spectacle and ritual and all participate together. Sometimes I find that quite a nice image to think about, and the fact that this was happening 3,500 years ago or so on an island in what is now Greece is a fascinating thing.
0: Wonderful. Listen, I have really enjoyed having some conversations with you. I know you're taking a break for the summer, and hopefully we'll connect again in the fall. Thank you so much.
1: Thanks for having me, and I'm always happy to talk about the ancient world.
0: Matthew Sears is a classics professor at UNB in Fredericton. He has been joining us Tuesdays for his Wisdom of the Ancients series. We will be taking a break for the summer. We do hope to connect with Matthew in the fall. If you have enjoyed these stories, you can find old topics on our website at cbc.ca/shift. 7 minutes now before 6 o'clock. Well, it seems almost every day we hear something about trade tensions between Canada and the U.S. Are both sides talking? What does the U.S. really want? Who's got the ear of the president? What should Canada be doing to get a deal? But how often do we hear from those who are directly affected by all of this uncertainty? Well, CBC radio host Paul Havershrood decided to reach out to some real people with real cross-border trade problems.
2: So with CUSMA, the stakes for Canada's economy are obviously high. That's the big picture. But the economy is also just made up of people. Some of them buy and sell across the border every day. How are they feeling? Jess Sternberg owns a small clothing company in Vancouver. She can almost reach out and touch that big U.S. market just over the border. But after a year of dealing with Trump's antics, thinking about trade all the time, she's kind of over it.
3: I used to Google it every single day. Every day, first thing in the morning, news, CUSMA. I can't be bothered to do that anymore. It's been almost a year of this, and I'm not trying to make long-term, really big and expensive decisions based off of something and someone very unpredictable. I much prefer to invest in things that I deem more stable and consistent. So I've made the decision that we are going full steam ahead with Canada and our other international customers.
2: Unlike Jess, Jonathan as a party can't really pivot to other places.
4: You know, what I make directly, I would probably say 75 to 85% would cross that border directly from me, right? So it goes on one of my trucks and goes into the United States. But probably 90 to 95% of what I make will end up in the United States, which means I ship it to somebody in Canada, but they're producing it or they're manufacturing it or assembling it so that it one day will land in the United States.
2: Jonathan runs Laval Tool and Mold in Tecumseh, Ontario. It's right across from Detroit. So the steel molds a company like Tesla uses to make its rear panels, he makes those.
4: Well, the one most significantly impacting us is the steel and aluminum tariffs. So our molds are made of steel or aluminum. We buy a lot of steel from the United States, and we buy a lot of steel from Canada. We'd actually rather buy it from the United States, but they've made that rather difficult as well. The Canadian government's made that rather difficult. So we get tariffed on the way out of Canada, and we get tariffed on the way into Canada. Those tariffs are helping nobody. They're actually hurting the Americans more than they're hurting us in some ways. I mean, they're still hurting us, don't get me wrong. They're putting a lot of pressure on us. I mean, I used to have a lot more hair before we actually started this. I know your listeners can't see that, but I used to have a full head of hair.
2: And now Jonathan and his poor hairline, they're staring down even more trade uncertainty.
4: That doesn't work in our industry, right? We like humdrum, boring, just every day, wake up to the same old stuff and, you know, have the same lunch and, you know, go home and have the same dinner and wake up in the morning and do the same thing all over again. That's the way we like to operate. If we want excitement, we'll go to a theme park or we'll go watch a movie, right? That's not how we like to operate as a business, right? We need that steady eddy, very predictable economy, and we're not getting that right now.
2: Over on the eastern shore of Nova Scotia, Stuart Lamont is feeling a lot of the same feelings. He runs Tangier Lobster Company. And as he sees it, he's in the special occasion business.
5: So if something of consequence happens in your family, a marriage, a promotion, visitors from Thunder Bay, there's every chance you might want to celebrate with something special. And that something special might be Atlantic Canadian lobster.
2: He wants to keep sending that lobster south. And really, he kind of needs to.
5: The volume of trade between Canada and America is quite astonishing. I like to compare it to the auto sector in Ontario or the gas business, oil and gas in Western Canada. Seafood in Atlantic Canada is very significant, and about 40% of our live lobster goes to the United States and a whole lot of seafood. It's about a multi-million dollar activity on an annual basis. So it's important. We are concerned. We're hopeful that negotiations can be completed that if they don't leave us at zero tariff, at least the tariff might be minimal. Fishermen have plenty on their plate, no pun intended, at the moment, so there's plenty of concern. We're living in an anxious time.
0: You can hear that story and more on the CBC's Cost of Living podcast. You'll find it wherever you get your podcasts. That's it for us for today. Coming up on Your World Tonight, a new digital safety bill could restrict social media access for Canadian kids under 16. The goal is to protect young people from online harm, from bullying to sexual exploitation. While several other countries have either introduced restrictions or plan to, not everyone is in favor of it. That story and more coming up on Your World Tonight, next on CBC Radio. I'm Vanessa Vandervolk. Have yourself a terrific evening. We'll be back tomorrow. Good night.